0: Attorney General, now say they will support him. The announcement from Senators John Cornyn and Tom Tillis comes after Blanche yesterday formally rescinded the $1.8 billion anti-weaponization fund to compensate President Trump's allies. But as NPR's Ryan Lucas explains, another provision providing Trump with tax immunity remains in place.
1: It formally rescinds the order that created the anti-weaponization fund. Blanche says in this document he is confirming, quote, beyond any doubt that there is no fund, end quote. The other document is unsigned, but it addresses the scope of the tax immunity deal. It states that what Blanche testified at his confirmation hearing about the scope is correct. So in other words, the immunity deal only applies to Trump, two of his sons, and the Trump Organization, instead of a much larger kind of nebulous group of people and family members as originally written.
0: NPR's Ryan Lucas reporting. Trump says he didn't know the details of the deal to advance Blanche's nomination, and he defended the anti-weaponization fund, saying his supporters were treated very unfairly. Around 9,000 acres has burned in three fires north of Spokane, Washington, the state's second largest city. Close to 67,000 people have been evacuated. Northwest Public Broadcasting's Anna King has more.
2: Britt Wilson was standing outside of her parents' home in North Spokane. It was just ashes. There were massive trucks working in the background to shut down the gas lines.
3: They had to get out at the last minute, and they couldn't find two of their cats when they left. So we have no idea where they are or if they're okay. They're probably not. But just it's just wild. Like, it was like that morning they were fine.
2: Many seniors and families are evacuated to Spokane's convention center. Others are filling up the hotels in town. Most appear spent from exhaustion and worry about what they will find when they are allowed to return home. For NPR News, I'm Anna King in Spokane, Washington.
0: Federal regulators have given the green light to Boeing's 737 MAX 7 jet. As NPR's Joel Rose reports, it's a big milestone for the aerospace giant after years of certification delays.
4: The Federal Aviation Administration has approved the smallest version of Boeing's best-selling 737 MAX line after years of review. At one point, Boeing expected the 737 MAX 7 to be approved in 2022, but the company faced a more stringent certification process after two fatal crashes of the larger MAX 8 model. Boeing also had to fix a design flaw with the MAX's engine de-icing system. It's the latest sign that regulators have growing confidence in Boeing, which has worked to recover from a crisis of safety and quality. The plane maker is still seeking certification for the larger 737 MAX 10 model, which could come soon. Joel Rose, NPR News, Washington.
0: You're listening to NPR News. President Trump says he's disappointed in U.S. Attorney Jeanine Pirro after her office blamed a contractor for shoddy work on the Washington, D.C. reflecting pool instead of vandalism. Trump said the former Fox News host folded like a cheap umbrella.
5: We weren't necessarily thrilled with the contractor, but they did a job and they were fixing any problems. But then it got carried away because the judge was extremely unfriendly to Jeanine. And frankly, I think she choked.
0: Trump refused to say whether he'd move to fire Pirro. The president of Brown University announced that she will step down next year, NPR's Caden Mills reports.
6: In her letter to the university community, President Christina Paxson announced she will step down from leading the Ivy League institution after 15 years. Paxson's tenure will end a year early after the coming school year, and she will be replaced, concluding a national search. Paxson had previously planned to step down this July, but she agreed to extend her term to 2028 after the Trump administration threatened to cut the school's federal research funding following allegations of discrimination. Brown was one of several elite universities that faced similar threats, and it reached a deal with the federal government last summer. Paxson said in her letter, quote, Brown is wonderfully poised to begin its next chapter. Caden Mills, NPR News.
0: The South Pacific nation of Nauru has changed its name to the Republic of Nauru, aligning with its national language. The tiny atoll was colonized by Germany and later administered by Australia before becoming an independent republic in 1968. This is NPR News from Washington.
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8: I'm David Lombardo, and this is WCNY's The Capital Press Room. This summer, the Hochul administration's Office of Victim Services is in the process of doling out funding to nonprofit service providers, but some of the organizations that have been historically funded in New York are bracing for major cuts from Albany that could further limit access to services for survivors of sexual violence, depending on where they live in the state. For more on those concerns, we're joined remotely by Emily Miles, Executive Director of the New York State Alliance Against Sexual Violence. Well, let's start by talking about the types of programs and services that have been historically funded by these grants from the State Office of Victim Services, including rape crisis programs. What can the range of services look like?
9: Absolutely. So it's important to know that these are federal dollars that get passed to the state for the purpose of supporting victims of crime. So these funds go to organizations supporting all types of victims of crime. You can think gun violence, domestic violence, sexual violence, everything in between. So this is a pot of funds that supports a wide variety of organizations. Historically, it has been the major source of funding for gender-based violence programs. So domestic violence programs and sexual violence programs across the state, including rape crisis programs. This is the main source of funding that they look to provide those services to survivors.
8: And rape crisis programs, what does that mean for a survivor? What can that experience look like from A to Z?
9: So rape crisis programs are organizations that exist solely for the purpose of providing support to survivors who have experienced sexual violence. In order for an organization to call itself a rape crisis program in New York State, they have to be certified by the State Department of Health to provide certain services. So, for example, 24-hour response using a hotline for survivors that might call for help. Rape crisis programs respond to survivors that report to hospitals, often in the middle of the night and on the weekends. They send advocates to the hospital to be with those survivors and to help them navigate very complex systems that they have to face, like the criminal legal system, the hospital systems, and so on. They frequently provide counseling and supportive care to help survivors on their journey to healing. They do community outreach. They're in schools training youth about healthy boundaries and healthy relationships. The rape crisis programs really are the foundation of survivor support in their local communities, working with hospitals, district attorney's offices, law enforcement as experts in sexual violence response, and ensuring survivors are getting trauma-informed care that would help them on their healing journey.
8: Well, let's talk then about the support for those really expansive services, because it's my understanding that dollars are being doled out now. And while the Hochul administration hasn't made any official total tally public, you've been contacting programs around the state to find out what they've been told they're receiving, and you've been able to make some good guesses about the landscape of care moving forward. So what sort of trends are emerging? What are you hearing back, and is it troubling in any way?
9: Yeah. So just a little bit of background on that. 2 years ago, the Hochul administration really invested in rape crisis programs. They had initially funded rape crisis programs from the state at $6.5 million. They doubled that funding to $12 million. We were elated by that. It was the largest increase of investment in rape crisis programs in many, many years. Additionally, they expanded supports for survivors. So previously in hospitals, if a survivor showed up to a hospital, hospitals weren't required to provide trained forensic examiners to work with those survivors. The Hochul administration passed a law saying all hospitals were going to be required in 2027 to meet a mandate that they have to provide trained medical staff to work with survivors, which is fantastic. And I have to be honest, groundbreaking. And the other states in the country are looking to us now because of the advancement in that law. But that advancement in the law has also increased needs for rape crisis programs, right? More survivors are coming forward with more complex needs, and rape crisis programs are stepping in to do that work. And it's important to note, they are the only organizations that can step in to do that work. They are certified to do so. Other organizations aren't allowed to do that 24-hour response the way that rape crisis programs are. So they're the only ones that can do that. In this latest procurement cycle with OVS, we are seeing the largest constriction of investment in rape crisis programs in decades. So based on the data we've been able to collect, we are now looking at a decline in funding of over $5.2 million in rape crisis program funding. So at a time when we're seeing more survivors coming forward, more hospitals needing support, we are now seeing rape crisis programs having to pull back staffing. We've heard from rape crisis programs about what the impact of these cuts mean from them. They are looking at laying off staff, in some in really large numbers. They're cutting legal services. So these are attorneys that work with survivors to help them navigate the legal system, cutting support groups, cutting trauma-focused therapy, in some cases closing locations altogether. This is frequently happening, especially in more rural areas upstate, but also in urban areas. So in New York City, in the Bronx, we have two rape crisis programs in all of the Bronx, which is already kind of insane. One of the rape crisis programs is just getting up and running, so not providing full services. The other one was just completely defunded by the Office of Victim Services. So we're looking at the Bronx with the highest rates of sexual violence per capita, and we effectively have no functioning rape crisis program services in all of the Bronx as a result of these funding allocations. So that's what we're seeing now, right? So it's really disheartening and honestly going to be devastating for a lot of communities.
8: To at least some degree, that sounds reminiscent of what we heard in 2025 from some providers who were concerned about seeing a decrease in their year-over-year funding. And at the time, the State Office of Victim Services explained their rationale for funding allocations as essentially trying to spread the money around, trying to bring new programs and providers into the fold while actually increasing the total amount of money that was being spent. What do you think of that approach, assuming that is what we're seeing happen this summer as well, that they are funding new programs essentially at the expense of established programs?
9: So we are seeing absolutely needs of survivors across the victims of crime field increasing. And so we absolutely want those organizations to be brought into the fold. If New York State has decided that strategically they want to expand services to organizations supporting victims of crime, we enthusiastically support that because survivors should have options. Every survivor, regardless of where they live, should have a place to go for services. But if their plan is to strategically expand organizations that they are providing services to, they also need to expand the overall investment in funding for these services, right? So if you are spreading the same amount of money now across more organizations, you're just redistributing scarcity of resources. So again, if New York has strategically decided that they want to fund more organizations doing this work, that is fantastic. But you can't do that by defunding organizations providing state-mandated services and non-duplicated services, because none of these additional organizations that are being funded are providing rape crisis program services. They're just not. And so you're taking money away from these organizations providing a critical non-duplicated service to spread it around to more organizations. And to me, that doesn't make sense strategically. Either expand the amount of funding going to this work or think about how you carve out pots of funds for these types of services like rape crisis programs that should exist in every single community across New York State.
8: In recent years, as federal support for victim services has waned, the Hochul administration has actually gotten some positive press for their commitment to stepping into this vacuum to some degree. Absolutely. With state dollars. So how should we think about the state's approach to funding victim services like rape crisis programs, maybe compared to other states, compared to our neighbors? Are they making similar commitments per capita? Are they, I guess, stepping up to the same degree as New York is? Or are they saying to their providers, hey, you're going to have to turn to fundraising, you're going to have to turn to grants, and the state support is, I guess, just a part of the pie?
9: So absolutely. And I have to give the Hochul administration a ton of credit on this piece. You know, we have seen a decline in federal funds as a result of some policy decisions at the federal level regarding this funding stream, the Victims of Crime Funds. And the Hochul administration absolutely stepped in and committed state dollars, $100 million a year, in order to fund these services. But again, that was $100 million to keep programs whole. We're not keeping programs whole. We are now spreading it across far more organizations. And so in my mind, the original intent of those funds, again, was stability. And we're not reaching stability at this point. In fact, quite the opposite. When we look at dedicated funding for rape crisis programs in some of our partner states, if you look at Ohio, they fund just rape crisis programs through set-aside funds at $15 million. They only have 31 rape crisis programs there. That's an investment of about $484,000 a program. In Pennsylvania, Pennsylvania just had a historic increase of set-aside funds for rape crisis programs at $24 million. They have 47 rape crisis programs. That's about $511,000 per rape crisis program of set-aside funds just for them. In New York State, we increased funds to $12.7 million 2 years ago. We have 54 rape crisis programs across the state. That's about $235,000 per rape crisis program. So when we're talking about dedicated funding for rape crisis programs, we are not keeping pace with our neighbors. And then when you add that to a disinvestment from this other funding stream, this Victims of Crime funding stream through OVS, we're not keeping pace with the cost of living. And as a result, you are seeing programs constrict their services more and more and more. And yes, some programs will close, but other programs will keep their doors open. But the services that they're going to be able to provide are so drastically limited to not be truly effective to the communities that they're trying to serve.
8: And after a quick break, we'll continue our conversation with Emily Miles, Executive Director of the newly minted State Alliance Against Sexual Violence. 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
8: This is WCNY's The Capital Press Room, and we're continuing our conversation about state funding for organizations serving survivors of sexual assault, and our guest is Emily Miles, Executive Director of the State Alliance Against Sexual Violence. We'll pick up our interview discussing the work of rape crisis programs in New York and the case for maintaining state support.
9: When we're talking about rape crisis programs across the state, we're talking about organizations that are working with people experiencing such intense trauma. We're talking about staff members that are getting phone calls at 2 a.m., sometimes driving 1-2 hours to a local hospital to be there with a survivor to ensure that they get connected to services and they get connected to a pathway to healing. Even before these cuts, we did a survey of hospitals across the state. We already know, based on current need, a majority of survivors are showing up at hospitals and not seeing trained medical staff, and they're not being connected to advocates, frequently because their community doesn't even have one, because, again, this lack of investment. We're not asking for the moon here. We're just asking for stable funding that allows these programs to do the work that their communities need. And we need the state to pay for that in a responsible way. There's not other funders for this work. Less than 2% of philanthropic funding goes to issues around women and girls. Less than 1% of that goes to gender-based violence work. There aren't other funders for this, right? When you're talking about services in some of our rural counties, we're not talking about a large pool of wealthy individual donors that can make massive donations to their local program to fund this work. The state is the funder for this work. And they have recognized, this Hochul administration has recognized the need to strengthen sexual violence services. We saw that in the sexual assault forensic examiner mandate with the hospitals. We saw that with an initial expansion of funds 2 years ago with rape crisis programs. And we just want them to live up to that continued commitment as we move into this next funding year.
8: Well, what about the recruitment and retention of staff more broadly? Because we hear from nonprofits across the human services sector about their struggle to keep up with inflation, struggle to compete with what other jobs are paying. Has that been an existing problem? And is there any sort of relief coming in terms of COLA support from the state or something else?
9: Again, the folks that are working in rape crisis programs are just so phenomenal. These are people that are doing this work 24 hours a day. And frequently when we ask rape crisis programs about, you know, the average rate of pay, we're hearing $18 an hour, $20 an hour, $23 an hour. And these are trained, certified staff members doing this work. In comparison, if you look at Target, for example, hourly wages for retail associates in many parts of New York and upstate New York are $24 an hour. And that is more than many rape crisis advocates are earning in their communities. We believe that every job deserves, you know, dignity and fair compensation. But we're talking, again, about rape crisis advocates that are being called out at 2 a.m, that are sitting for sometimes 6 to 8 hours at the bedside of a survivor in a hospital while they complete a forensic exam. These are folks that have to be experts in navigating hospital systems, prosecution, law enforcement, connecting survivors to housing, income supports, and trauma-informed services. These are experts in their field that, because they are so passionate about the work they do, they are willing to not afford vacations, not be able to afford sometimes a vehicle or reliable vehicle, housing. And on top of that, the state has provided cost of living adjustments for human services workers multiple times in recent years. And the gender-based violence workforce, the domestic violence and sexual violence advocates, year after year have been left out of those cost of living adjustments. You're having a workforce, a highly trained workforce that already doesn't earn very much money, being left out of cost of living adjustments, constantly being denied that. And so we're not even, in the rape crisis field, we're not just competing against local retailers. We're competing against other organizations in the human services field, because even among like local nonprofits, our workforce is falling further and further behind. And so advocates leave their jobs. There's a very high level of turnover, and we can't blame them, right? People have to do what's best for their families, but at the end of the day, survivors suffer.
8: Well, with the time we have left, I want to come back to an issue that you and I have talked about in the past, although I don't think we've spoken on the mic about it since 2023, and that's the implementation of the state's Enough is Enough program, which is supposed to address services for sexual violence on college campuses. And I know in the past there have been concerns about the implementation of that law, whether all the colleges were complying with what was expected of them. Any sense of how things stand on that front in 2026?
9: Yeah, we love the Enough is Enough law. We love that it provides some level of resources for rape crisis programs to get on college campuses and work with students for both the prevention of sexual violence, but also the response to sexual violence. And just to be clear, it's sexual violence, stalking, and intimate partner violence that's covered under that law. And so it was groundbreaking when it was passed. New York State was absolutely a leader in this type of work in responding to gender-based violence on college campuses. We would love to see an update to that legislation. We know more now than we did when the law was originally put in place over 11 years ago. But also, the original funding level was $4.5 million. And over 11 years later, it is still funded at $4.5 million. Purchasing power has changed dramatically in the last over a decade. And so, yes, we would absolutely like to see increased investment because, again, we are seeing such increases in rates of violence on college campuses. When we work with our rape crisis partners who are doing work on campuses, rates of strangulation are going up dramatically, rates of intimate partner violence going up dramatically. And then we have a federal administration that's not providing the same level of guidance for college campuses. And so rape crisis programs are becoming experts on Title IX law and higher education law and providing that type of guidance to their local campuses in addition to survivor services. But again, aren't then getting the increased funds to do that the way that they know it needs to be done because that level of funding for so long.
8: And what about oversight and monitoring of this initiative? I know there are some responsibilities that have historically fallen to state education departments, some that might be the domain of the New York State Office for the Prevention of Domestic Violence. Do we have a clear and good sense of who should be administering and overseeing this, or is that an area that could be improved as well?
9: It absolutely could be improved. We work closely with the Office for the Prevention of Domestic Violence on this initiative, but they don't have oversight over colleges and universities. That's the State Department of Education. About a year and a half ago, there were surveys that were due to the State Department of Education from every higher education campus about the services that they provide and their alignment with the requirements of the Enough is Enough law. We have yet to see anything as a result of those survey responses, what percentage of campuses are complying, at what level. At the Alliance, we actually had to submit a FOIL request in order to get access to those data because we haven't then seen a final accounting for that. And again, when you have these requirements and you collect data and then you don't release it, makes it very difficult to hold some of these institutions accountable to what they are supposed to be doing. So we would absolutely like to see increased involvement from the State Department of Education in some oversight. And I would say as a next step, we mandate certain things under the Enough is Enough law, but we then provide funding for rape crisis programs to provide services on campuses. And we have some fantastic campuses across New York State really doing innovative work. And we also have a number of campuses that are not allowing rape crisis programs on their campus, that aren't reaching out for services, that aren't providing best practices of care. And we need something to, you know, if someone's not going to come to the table voluntarily, then there needs to be some sort of mandate involved that they have to then work with these programs. Because again, at the end of the day, the population that suffers as a result of that are the students and the survivors.
8: Well, unfortunately, that's all the time we have for this conversation. We've been speaking with Emily Miles. She's the executive director of the state's Alliance Against Sexual Violence. Emily, thank you so much for making the time.
9: Thank you so much.
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16: 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But the pageant did ignite a battle over beauty, race, and power that still echoes today. We talk with historian Mickey McElyea about her new book, Liberation Summer. Join us.
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8: I'm David Lombardo, and this is WCNY's The Capitol Press Room. We're joined in the studio by Assembly Minority Leader Ed Rah, a Nassau County Republican who's here to talk about the past legislative session in Albany, as well as his effort to grow his conference as part of this fall's elections. Welcome back to the show, Leader Rah.
18: Thank you. Good to be with you.
8: Well, for starters, were there any surprises from your first 6 months as leader of the Assembly Republicans? Maybe something that was easier or harder than you expected, or maybe there was some task that Leader Barclay didn't appropriately brief you on?
18: Well, as you would imagine, you know, having a conference of 47 members means 47 different personalities.
8: Sure.
18: You know, with different interests in their districts, things that they're interested in working on. So just, you know, the volume of all of that and, you know, in trying to move that through the end of a legislative session, dealing with a budget, dealing with, you know, local bills, all that type of stuff that you want to get done before we left here for the summer.
8: Was it difficult during budget negotiations, given your experience as the top Republican on the Ways and Means Committee, to not like run to the floor during budget debate? Was it awkward at all as you had to sit in your office during those floor conversations?
18: It was weird. I will start by saying Mr. Palmisano did a tremendous job, but you know the last six budgets prior to that were the ones that I were debating. So
8: none as late as this one.
18: Yes, true. I know. I told both Mr. Palmisano and Mr. Pretlow they got to get their act together and get this done a little earlier next year. But yeah, it was different. You're not as, you know, focused on what questions you need to raise on the floor and all that type of stuff. You're, you know, it's more big picture.

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1: We rearranged the furniture up in the LOB office, you know, to make it a little different, just to, you know, have a new feel.
2: Well, thinking about the legislative session, are there any Democratic policies you feel like your party had a hand in shaping this year, either in terms of the budget or standalone legislation, that you feel like were influenced by the persuasive techniques of the Assembly Republicans?
1: Well, there was a lot of stuff that we have been talking about, certainly on the energy issues. We were talking about that early in the year, talking about rollbacks with regard to the CLCPA, the rebate on energy, for ratepayers that we had proposed as part of our lower plan back in February. That was in the final budget. There were some initiatives with regard to, you know, education. UPK is something we've been talking about, the funding side of, in particular for, you know, places like Long Island, where it just, the funding the state was giving was not enough for a lot of districts to get programs up and running. So there were a number of things that we think, tipped wages, another one. So we feel like we did have some wins within this budget and legislative session.
2: Delaying the implementation of zero-emission school bus mandates?
1: Yes, absolutely. One we've been talking about for many years. Mm-hmm. That was a big one that I think had really just reached a tipping point where it was what everybody was hearing from local school board members and superintendents. Like, I will tell you, when I was meeting with school board and superintendents that, you know, it's budget time. Usually they're saying, hey, can you get us more school aid? Mm-hmm. When the first topic of conversation with them was, you guys got to do something with this mandate. It's not feasible for us. I think that got a lot of attention on both sides of the aisle in both houses.
2: Well, I'm glad you bring up the idea of a tipping point, because I think when it comes to the Republican power here in Albany, it is that idea that you can influence the narrative, so to speak. And you can't do that overnight. It comes with a prolonged pressure campaign, and you have to reach that tipping point. So as you think about, say, 2027 and what you want to be talking about and what you want to have on the agenda, are there things that are coming to mind right now that you're looking to build up some steam right now?
1: Definitely. I mean, look, number one, we're hoping to have a larger conference when we come back here in January, and hopefully break that supermajority number, which would be, I think, very helpful in providing a little more balance within the chamber. But, you know, we are going to always be talking about, you know, affordability. And one of the things that's going on right now, right, is both parties are talking affordability. We're talking about it in terms of, hey, we got to, you know, lower taxes, we got to lower regulations, we got to be more friendly for business. A lot of times, the affordability initiatives that I think are coming from the other side are about spending more at a state level, and we don't think that's the long-term key to affordability. We have plans, with regard to energy. You know, I mentioned the rebates, but there are other things that we would like to see done that we're going to continue to push for, especially on creating power generation. I think that's, where a big part of our problem is right now. We have huge demand by electrification of different things, and we don't have the supply to meet that demand, and prices are going up. So I think that's something that we need to continue to work on.
2: On that front, is there any sort of feelings one way or another about the interest that utilities have expressed in generating their own power, something that they have restrictions on doing right now?
1: It's an issue I've been following in terms of just talking about from the producer side, from the utility side. I think that, you know, we have a system where utilities, you know, are buying power from different operators who are producing power. I don't want to say, you know, I'm dead set one way or another, but I do think that our problem has been not allowing the production more so than who is able to do the production. I think we need to have the policies in place that allow more energy production. Obviously, we've talked about, you know, on the bigger scale, nuclear, upstate, but we know those are long-term goals. You know, tens of billions of dollars involved, years and years to actually get that up and running. How do we continue to do that, all of the above energy, so that

0: we have adequate supply so that we can bring costs down, and we cannot be, you know, we've really seen it on both ends this year, right? We had the very cold winter, huge costs to ratepayers. And then as we've gotten in the summer, real concerns about brownouts and blackouts with the heat. So, you know, we really need to increase our supply so that we can bring the cost down and make sure that it is adequate to meet the needs of New York.
1: Well, before we move on, let me reintroduce you for listeners just joining us. I'm David Lombardo, and this is WCNY's The Capitol Press Room, and we're speaking with Assembly Minority Leader Ed Rah, a Nassau County Republican. So you made a reference to growing the Assembly Republican Conference, but given the historical trends we see of midterm elections and the challenges for parties in control of the White House, like the Republican Party right now, can you really play offense here in New York, or is 2026 mostly about playing defense in Republican seats that you might have picked up in recent years?
0: I think it depends a lot on the seat. Okay. You know, we have some seats that are currently Democratic held that the incumbent is retiring. That have been close races in prior cycles that we have a lot of hope that we can play in heavily and have an opportunity to flip our way.
1: What are you thinking about?
0: Certainly the Utica seat, the Binghamton seat, so there's the Buttonshan and the Pardo seats. I think we have great candidates that really reflect the electorate in those particular districts. Have good backgrounds, are working hard. So, you know, we're going to pay attention to those. We have other ones in different parts of the state where we have pretty strong challengers. Look, I'm not naive to the fact that it is a midterm with a Republican president, which, you know, history tells you, the wind's more in our face than at our back. But, you know, look, 2018, as bad a year as that was, our conference actually netted a plus one seats. So, you know, it really does depend on a seat by seat basis, what the actual landscape is. And I do think there are some things that are playing in our favor in terms of, look, this state has been entirely run by Democrats for the last 8 years. So I understand. So there's kind of like, a weird dynamic there with the voter that I think a lot of people are going to want to say, okay, well, the federal government is entirely Republican. It's their fault that X, Y, and Z is happening. We're saying the state is entirely run by Democrats. It's their fault that X, Y, and Z are happening. I think the question is, how do the voters view the things that are impacting their lives on a day-to-day basis? I think, when I talk about energy, when I talk about, taxes in New York State, our business climate, those are things that I think have been impacted by the Democrat control of New York State.
1: One of the big issues that the governor acted on this summer unilaterally is this moratorium on the permitting of data centers. And while it remains to be seen whether she signs the bill that would codify that with some additional contingencies as well, I'm curious what you think about this approach, because from one perspective, this could be seen as anti-business because you are stopping these developments. But there is a lot of groundswell of support for this type of hold in upstate communities. So how are you processing this from a policy perspective as well as a messaging perspective? Because the governor and Democrats around New York are clearly going to be pushing this as a positive.
0: Yeah. So, it's an interesting scenario. And one of the things that I haven't really heard talked about too much is, you look at why did the governor do this moratorium by executive order? I think there's a couple of reasons. Number one, obviously, is political, to sort of benefit politically for her doing it. But also, there's a legislative one. She wasn't entirely happy with the bill. And our process here is, we're out of here in June, and now we're not back till January. So she's not going to negotiate a chapter amendment now that is going to have any impact. So she's going to probably wait till the end of the year. And I fully expect what's going to happen, later on in the year is she's going to talk about putting some of the pieces that are in her executive order into the statute, talk to the sponsors and say, hey, I'm going to sign it if you do this. I think that's unfortunate in a number of ways because maybe those conversations could have happened during the legislative session with a little more transparency as to where we were going with regard to that issue. But I think at the end of the day, you know, we have to allow local governments to make those decisions. There are opportunities that some local governments are looking to take advantage of with having, you know, building data centers within their jurisdiction. And, you know, we're putting a halt to that happening now for a year. And that's a concern in a state that is already, you know, very bad for business. So I disagree with the governor's approach to it. I do hope that 1 year actually means 1 year. And this isn't one of those things, because I can certainly see it coming a mile away from the legislative side, that all of a sudden we'd come back towards the end of session next year and say, oh, we got to kick this off, kick this out another year. You know, so I hope that 1 year really means 1 year, and this is not another one of those temporary things that becomes a de facto permanent ban going forward, because there are a lot of issues to figure out. You know, the energy issue, water usage, all that type of stuff. But the flip side is the demand is there for data centers and what they provide. And obviously, the demand is there for that economic development in parts of our state that have the land that they can host a data center.
1: Well, we've been speaking with Assembly Minority Leader Ed Rah. He is a Nassau County Republican leader. Thank you so much for joining us. I really appreciate it.
0: All right. Thank you.
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2: Democrats see holding an open seat in Michigan as essential to reclaiming the Senate. 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
1: Back in February, Democratic state lawmakers teamed up on legislation designed to ensure criminal penalties for company executives who cause a catastrophe in New York, such as an explosion, fire, flood, or the release of radioactive materials, as well as other activities that cause widespread injury or damage. It would also apply at different levels of criminality based on culpability. And we spoke with the bill's sponsors, State Senator Michelle Hinchey and Assemblymember Emily Gallagher, back in March. So lawmakers, I'm curious about what it is about the prospect of civil penalties for bad acting corporations that doesn't go far enough. Is it the selective enforcement that we see? Is it the dollar amounts involved? Or is it something amount that warrants this creation of criminal penalties?
7: Well, the senator might have more to add, but I've noticed that the cost of doing business has really enveloped the civil penalties that we see. So, for example, if you think about the enormous case against Purdue Pharma with the opioid crisis, basically, after all of that work, they only ended up paying about $8 billion. And they made over $35 billion off of the opioid crisis. So we know that these bad actors are actually thinking about what the cost could be, and they are working that into their metrics. We need people to feel that the cost is too great, and that's the only way that we can do that is through criminal penalties.
8: I would absolutely agree. And I would add, too, I think the corporate executives often hide behind the company, right? If there's no personal accountability, then it doesn't really matter what choices they make and what harm they cause, because it's just the company's fault and the company will take the fall, or the company lawyers will cover the costs and it'll be years in litigation, and there's no personal connection to the choices that this individual is making, even though it's under the guise of said company, it's that person's personal choice. Like, we are all human beings. We all are in these roles. And someone is deciding that they are going to do X, Y, or Z, or not check the train tracks, or not care about the human toll because it's under the guise of the company. And I think what is so important about our bill is it actually brings accountability to the forefront. And it hopefully, I think the intention is to have someone who may say, I have no culpability here. I have no regard. I don't need to have regard for the outcome because my only job is to make this company money. To stop and think and say, what is going to be the impact of the choices that we're making? And do I want to be liable for that? Do I want to face those repercussions? And if the answer is no, it's probably a bad choice. And hopefully that will stop executives from making those choices in the first place.
1: So why not, though, revisit the, say, civil penalty amounts? So we actually have a bill from your colleague, State Senator Zellner Myrie, that is designed to make it so you can't just build in penalties as part of the cost of doing business. Or in the case of the Sacklers, don't settle that lawsuit for X amount of dollars. Go to trial. Get an amount that actually makes these companies feel it in their pocketbooks. So why automatically jump to corporate criminal challenges as opposed to fixing the tools that are already in place?
7: I think what the senator said about personal responsibility is really the key here. You know, we criminalize other harmful acts to hold perpetrators accountable, and we provide justice to victims. We deter future conduct through our criminal system, and corporate executives should not be any different in the work that they're doing.
8: I would also add,
7: please.
8: I mean, these are criminal actions. I mean, in many cases, people have died. In some cases, you can call it manslaughter, even murder. I mean, these are criminal actions. And so I think from our perspective, the penalty should fit the crime. And if you are causing catastrophic damage, that's a criminal action.
1: And so you reference manslaughter, though, which is an existing crime. So what is it about the existing criminal statute that is not adequate for the types of penalties that you're looking to impose? Why can't someone be charged with manslaughter if their actions, their company's actions, result in someone inadvertently dying?
8: I think from what we've seen, and please jump in, but I think from what we've seen is that just doesn't happen. And often it gets through, if anything, it gets through litigation. A lot of times people don't feel like they can bring those charges forward because it's the corporate action, it's the company's action. They may not even know who individually made those choices, right? There's the amount of effort and that has to go into even getting to a point to have that conversation in a realistic way is often not accessible or not possible for regular people who are the ones who are facing the issues on the other side of these decisions. And so I think what our bill is working to do is to make some of these pathways also much more clear and much easier for both people to bring things forward, but also for folks and corporate executives who are in these companies to hopefully make different choices, knowing that they will be held accountable or could be held accountable for the choices that they make on behalf of the company in which they work.
7: And I think that, you know, we are actually bringing forward something from the Model Penal Code in 1962, where they really were trying to figure out what are the ideal criminal justice laws that we need. And this is actually a part of that Model Penal Code. Just many states have not instated this as a law. There are about 8 states right now that have it as a law. Ours is the most specific, where it is actually sharpened towards the corporate actors who are causing the catastrophe and not a random individual who might have been driving a truck or something like that. So we are actually taking model legislation that has been sitting in the ether that people have been thinking about and saying would be the just way of doing business that we have not seen the courage and the political conviction to bring forward before New York State.
1: So do you envision county prosecutors bringing these types of cases? Is this something that some other state entity would have the capacity to bring? And I guess as a follow-up, did any of these entities weigh in on this bill or help you craft it and address what it would be like to actually prosecute one of these cases?
7: Yeah, we actually worked with the Attorney General's office to get them to take a look at the language and really refine it before we ever introduced it. So we've actually been working on this with legislative experts and judicial experts around the state over the last 2 years.
1: But would it then fall to the Albany County DA to bring a case? Is it something that the local prosecutors are expected to bring? And if so, how would they have the capacity to wrap their arms around something like this? Because as the senator pointed out, you don't always know who's making these decisions unless you've got, say, that smoking gun of a paper trail.
7: I think it could be brought by, it depends on the scale of the incident, but it could be brought by actors such as the DA, but it could also be brought by a private group of action, I believe. Yeah.
9: And the AG also.
1: How would they bring criminal charges?
7: Okay, well then delete that part.
9: But I would say the AG and DAs, right? I mean, I think we have a lot of great DAs across the state. Mm-hmm. I think if there's a horrific action, we're talking about catastrophe. And so if there's a horrific action or something that happens from a company or within their jurisdiction, our DAs want to prosecute those things, right? Like, they're very qualified folks. And so they're always and often looking for different tools that are available to them to be able to help the folks in their community and do the right thing under the criminal justice system. And so, you know, I think whether it's the AG or it's a local DA, I think they would be qualified to do so.
1: And you offer different thresholds for these types of activities. So there's something like aggravated corporate catastrophe, which involves intentionally or knowingly causing a catastrophe. And you have this sliding scale, and there's recklessly causing a catastrophe. I'm curious, where does the threshold need to stop? Because Dave Lombardo, I'm driving a Honda Accord combustion engine vehicle. I know it's bad for the environment. So do I deserve any sort of culpability for this? Am I going to face a misdemeanor charge in the future from the Saratoga County DA? I mean, how do you draw the line? Because clearly I'm being, you know, humorous, hopefully, at the very least, you know, satirical. But I think that people might say, well, where do you draw that line? Where does culpability stop?
9: The intention of the bill, right, and I think what the bill does very clearly is it's not for the individual folks. I think that's why, even in the way that it's written for corporate executives, it's not the rank and file folks. It's the folks that are in the company that are just executing the work that their executives have told them to do. It's the people that are actually making the decisions. And so,
1: like the consumers?
7: No.
1: Okay.
7: Under Penal Law Section 15.5, someone acts recklessly when they're aware of a serious risk and consciously ignore it. Not conscientious.
1: I've been ignoring the risk of climate change with my Honda Accord for 20 years.
7: And that disregard has to be a gross deviation from what a reasonable person would do. So that's a really high bar, and a bad business decision doesn't make it a bad personal decision, okay, which we know you've done many.
1: Sure.
7: You know, you're not culpable for those
1: Capital
7: at this level.
1: Capital After Dark.
7: Exactly. So you have to know that there's danger, you have to know that it's serious, and you continue to press forward anyway.
1: And I guess, do you have any in mind right now? We've been talked about the Sacklers, but are there some that you envision being prosecuted on day one if this went into effect? And would this be retroactive in nature? Could someone be held accountable for something prior to this law taking effect? I imagine it would only be things moving forward.
7: Yeah, it would only be things moving forward. And I think something that the senator and I have in common is that we both come from communities that have seen gross harm and negligence on behalf of corporate actors. For example, in my district, the Greenpoint oil spill and a number of other state and federal Superfund sites that exist, those were done recklessly.
9: One reason why this bill is important right now, too, is we're seeing a lot of deregulation at the federal level, especially in the environmental space. And so we are teetering on a precipice where we very well in the foreseeable future could have large companies. Someone's very excited to chime in here.
10: I'm listening. You are preaching, and I am here for it. I'm like, yes, Senator, go.
9: I'm trying to keep my tone very level-headed here. We're teetering on the edge where we could very well see soon, in the foreseeable future, mass-scale change and companies that will no longer need to have regard for our environment or for health and safety or for the impacts that they have on humans just to make a buck. And so, while yes, there are a slew of issues that we can talk about in the past that I wish something like this was in place for, but because it's prospective, there's a major need, I think, to have this now so that when companies are looking and they're getting signals or direct direction from the feds to say, don't worry about clean water, don't worry about clean air, don't worry about fracking into tectonic plates and what that might do, don't worry about not having any liability insurance or anything, whatever you're trucking up the thruway or on the CSX rail lines or up the Hudson, which is a major waterway and also the drinking water for many communities, don't worry about it because it's more important that you do your business. Having something like this may then have people in the companies and in the corporations think twice before they make choices that could catastrophically harm our communities.
1: And that was our conversation from March with Assemblymember Emily Gallagher, a Brooklyn Democrat, and State Senator Michelle Hinchey, a Hudson Valley Democrat. In the ensuing months of the legislative session, the bill did not move through the committee process and would need to be reintroduced in 2027. 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
4: 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I'm Mark Lefonier. It's 8:59. Thanks for being with us. Coming up next, we'll be bringing you Fresh Air. Then at 10 tonight, old-time radio variety. On Tuned to Yesterday, it's one variety show, The Kraft Music Hall from 1942, followed by drama with two programs from the 1940s at 11. 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
14: From WHYY in Philadelphia, this is Fresh Air. I'm Tanya Mosley in Los Angeles. Today, historian Mickey McElyea. She spent years reconstructing the story of one September afternoon in 1968 when the Miss America pageant collided with a changing country and the women's liberation movement announced itself to America.
15: There is this cast of women from various political positions, from various places in the country, who have central roles in making this moment.
14: Feminists, beauty queens, and defenders of the pageant. Her new book, Liberation Summer, delves into what that day in 1968 set in motion. Also, TV critic David Bianculli reviews the HBO series, Stewart Fails to Save the Universe. First News.
16: Live from NPR News in Washington, I'm Ryland Barton. President Trump says newly planned talks with Iran are the last chance for Tehran to forge a deal and avoid another escalation of strikes on the country. It's the latest deadline Trump has set to end the conflict.
17: We're talking about the strait, the opening of the strait, having it open literally by tomorrow, completely open. And that's phase one. And phase two is we then will talk about the nuclear capacity.
16: Meanwhile, U.S. munitions stockpiles are diminishing, and the war has grown increasingly unpopular among voters ahead of the midterm elections. 25 states sued the Trump administration today over its latest tariffs, calling them a pretext for replacing import taxes the Supreme Court struck down in February. President Trump last month imposed double-digit tariffs on 59 countries in the European Union, saying they had not done enough to crack down on imports produced by forced labor. The new tariffs took effect just as the clock ran out on the temporary tariffs Trump had turned to after the Supreme Court ruling. Fire managers in Spokane, Washington, say at least 700 structures have been burned by three out-of-control wildfires burning in and around the forested city. NPR's Kirk Sigler reports authorities say close to 67,000 people have been evacuated.
18: Don Simpson evacuated as the Old Trails Fire blew into the towering Ponderosa Pines and jumped the Spokane River. He's standing at a police roadblock on the northwestern edge of the city with a crowd of his anxious neighbors.
19: I have to admit, going around the corner, you see the devastation. I collapsed. I started crying. And then I came around farther and I saw my apartment complex and they were all gone.
18: Simpson helped evacuate a nursing home next to his apartment in his pickup, which he's also spent the last two nights sleeping in. Kirk Sigler, NPR News, Spokane, Washington.
16: The House Ethics Committee is recommending that North Carolina Republican Congressman Chuck Edwards be censured because of inappropriate conduct. As NPR's Barbara Sprunt reports, a censure is the strongest punishment the panel can suggest, short of expulsion.
20: The Ethics Committee has been investigating the North Carolina Republican for months. Their investigation found he had persistent, unprofessional, and inappropriate conduct towards two young female staffers. It did not find evidence that he engaged in sexual activity with them. The investigation found he showered these staffers with lavish gifts, including jewelry, purses, shoes, guns, and vacations. The report says both women attempted to communicate their discomfort with their boss's behavior, and that ultimately a senior staffer spoke to Edwards on their behalf. The House is on a long recess, so the censure itself would not take place until at least September. Barbara Sprunt, NPR News, Washington.
16: Major U.S. stock indexes rallied today to the edge of their all-time highs after easing oil prices helped calm Wall Street's worries that inflation could get even worse. You're listening to NPR News from Washington. Maryland lawmakers have opened a special session to consider a first step towards drawing a new congressional map that could help Democrats pick up an additional congressional seat by 2028. The proposed constitutional amendment would give Democrats greater latitude to draw congressional maps favoring their party. Democrats currently represent 7 of the state's 8 U.S. House districts. EU countries plan to meet tomorrow over the crisis that unfolded in Ceuta, Spain, when tens of thousands of migrants rushed in from Morocco. The incident has exacerbated deep divisions on migration and travel privileges among EU governments, as Terry Schultz reports.
21: EU ambassadors will hold a video conference as the bloc grapples with deep differences of opinion on how to respond to the sudden surge of migrants rushing through the land and sea borders between Morocco and the Spanish exclave of Ceuta. 22 prime ministers asked for the meeting of ministers in a letter to EU leaders calling for a strengthening of resolve and measures to combat what they termed uncontrolled mass crossings and the instrumentalization of migration. Spanish Prime Minister Pedro Sanchez has written Brussels a letter of his own criticizing those who called for Spain to be suspended from the EU agreement on passport-free travel. Sanchez noted not one of the unauthorized migrants made it through Spain and almost all were quickly returned. For NPR News, I'm Terry Schultz in Brussels.
16: An AI experiment at the annual Wagner Festival in Germany drew boos from the audience. AI-assisted projections included former German Chancellor Helmut Kohl and the World Trade Center towers after the September 11th attacks. The festival website said that every performance will be unique. Two more performances are scheduled. This is NPR News.
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14: 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I'm Tanya Mosley.

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1: And be sure to return at 9 o'clock tomorrow night. 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
2: You've heard it before. Sometimes it's not what you know, but who you know. You're on the Soundbeat. Though he was certainly no slouch himself, Artie Shaw knew how to surround himself with the right people. Over his career, he signed both high-powered drummer Buddy Rich and iconic songstress Billie Holiday. This made him the first band leader to tour the South with a black lead singer. He sold more than 100 million records, and you're listening to one of them. This is Dancing in the Dark from 1941. He also surrounded himself with a bevy of leading ladies, marrying Lana Turner, Ava Gardner, and six other wives over his lifetime. According to all accounts, including his own, he was a very difficult man. Seems like it. But he was also a multi-talented one. He studied advanced math, dabbled in the pictures, and authored both fiction and non-fiction works. What swing standard did Shaw pass on? Find out at soundbeat.org. Soundbeat is produced at the Belfer Audio Archive at Syracuse University. I'm Brett Barry.
3: 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I'm your host, Mark Levonier. There's variety in this hour from the Kraft Music Hall.
4: I like songs like, Sometimes I'm happy, sometimes I'm blue. 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
6: Live from NPR News in Washington, I'm Ryland Barton. President Trump says new talks with Tehran are the last chance for Iran to forge a deal and avoid an escalation of U.S. strikes on the country. Trump has made similar claims before. He says he expects negotiations that will reopen the Strait of Hormuz and address U.S. concerns about Iran's nuclear program. Two Republican senators who threatened to block Acting Attorney General Todd Blanche's bid to lead the Justice Department now say they will vote to advance his nomination. The announcement comes after Blanche issued an order yesterday formally rescinding the $1.8 billion anti-weaponization fund to compensate President Trump's allies. Trump says he didn't know anything about the deal.
7: I don't know what they agreed. I think Todd Blanche agreed to reconfirm things that he's already said, and what he said was okay.
6: The fund was created as part of a settlement with the IRS. Another part, providing tax immunity for Trump, his sons, and businesses, remains in place. Two people have died as part of the cyclosporiasis outbreak in Michigan, according to state health officials. As NPR's Maria Godoy reports, officials say both people had underlying medical conditions.
8: Cyclosporiasis isn't usually fatal, but it can be more severe in people who are very young, elderly, or have compromised immune systems, says Dr. Cynthia Sears with Johns Hopkins University. She says left untreated, the intestinal illness can linger, with symptoms seeming to clear only to recur.
9: even in someone who's perfectly healthy, they can have intermittent diarrhea for weeks to months.
8: She says when treated with antibiotics, people usually recover fully within days. Dr. Anurag Malani is with Trinity Health Ann Arbor Hospital in Michigan, a state that's reported more than 11,000 cases.
10: One of the persons I saw over the weekend, you know, had diarrhea for weeks.
8: Malani says he's starting to see fewer patients with the illness since a peak 3 weeks ago. Maria Godoy, NPR News.
6: Iraq says more than 21 million people have visited the holy city of Karbala to commemorate the defining event in Shia history, the Battle of Karbala and the killing of Imam Hussein in the year 680. Many walked for days to reach the holy shrines. NPR's Jane Araf was there.
11: This is outside the Imam Abbas Shrine, and there are people in processions, a lot of young men chanting about the killing of Imam Hussein 1,400 years ago, and more modern references, an Iraqi and an Iranian flag tied together. This commemoration has taken on even greater significance with the Iran war going on. Many Shia see the killing by the United States of Supreme Leader Ayatollah Ali Khamenei as yet another injustice in the history of Shia Islam. Jane Araf, NPR News, Karbala, Iraq.
6: The price of oil fell today after President Trump said he would hold off on ordering new strikes against Iran. It's NPR. Major League Soccer will have a new commissioner for the first time since 1999. NPR's Becky Sullivan reports league owners selected Larry Berg, co-owner of the Los Angeles Football Club.
12: Larry Berg will be just the third commissioner in MLS history. He made his money in private equity, and as co-owner of LAFC, he has been a major voice in changes adopted by the league in recent years. It's a critical time for MLS, which hopes for a boost in attendance and ratings after this summer's World Cup. Next year, the league will switch its season calendar to align with Europe's professional leagues, and ahead lay challenges like a new union contract that could alter roster rules and spending limits, and a new media rights deal when the current Apple TV agreement expires in 2029. The outgoing commissioner, Don Garber, has overseen MLS for 27 years, guiding the league as it grew from 10 teams to 30. Garber's contract runs through next summer, though he could step away sooner. Becky Sullivan, NPR News.
6: Wildlife researchers facing budget cuts are promising uncensored marmot content to subscribers. UCLA Professor Dan Blumstein runs the Marmot Project at the Rocky Mountain Biological Laboratory in Colorado. He turned to a site usually associated with pornography to help fund research into how marmots respond to a changing environment.
13: So I come back to the lab and I say, I think we should start an OnlyFans website and post some of our content. Emily, one of my graduate students, is like, yes. And Katie, one of my graduate students, is like, And someone in the lab screamed out, only marms.
6: Blumstein says the federal government used to support the graduate students needed to keep the research going. And he says it's an opportunity to reach out to a new audience about marmots. You're listening to NPR News from Washington.
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3: Welcome to Tuned to Yesterday, showcasing programs from radio's golden years. I'm your host, Mark Levonier, and this hour variety from a single program, it's the Kraft Music Hall, an NBC broadcast from April 16, 1942. There are famous names in this broadcast, among them Ronald Reagan, comedian Victor Borge, and host singer Bing Crosby. But this episode is made more significant by it being the earliest broadcast recording of Spike Jonze and his City Slickers, a musician that turned the tables on popular music of the day and even satirized it, leading to a very illustrious and prolific career. This episode of the Kraft Music Hall first heard on April 16, 1942.
14: The Kraft Music Hall with Bing Crosby, Mary Martin, Victor Borge, John Scott Trotter and his orchestra, and the Music Maids and Hal. Bing's distinguished visitors for this evening include Ronald Reagan, star of Warner Brothers Pictures, Spike Jonze and his City Slickers in person, and Sabu the Elephant Boy. And here's Bing Crosby.
15: Ka-ka-ka-Katie, oh beautiful Katie, you're the only good girl that I adore. And when the moon shines over the cacao shed, I'll be waiting at the kitchen door.

0: Welcome to the Old Craft Music Hall, friends, and greetings and appreciation to the fighting men of the United States and the United Nations, soldiers, sailors, marines, and coast guardsmen at sea and ashore in every strategic quarter of the globe, to whom this chivalry is being short-waved.
1: Just think, Bing, it's getting to be winter down in Australia, and around here signs of spring are everywhere.
0: Yeah, they tell me they're putting up signs of spring in all the theatrical boarding houses from Hollywood to New York.
1: Oh, you're kidding.
0: No. These signs of spring say, don't send out your laundry till after you've checked with your draft board.
1: Well, the signs of spring I meant were women's hats.
0: Oh, they are a sign of something. Off the face hats, over the eye hats, under the chin hats, and around the ear hats.
1: I think they're kind of cute.
0: You like them, huh? Why don't they come out with a startling innovation like an on-the-head hat? Has that been done?
1: Well, that's impractical.
0: With a hat
1: on her head, how could a woman show off her new hairdo?
0: What is this off-the-face business anyhow? Was there ever an on-the-face hat?
1: Well, certainly.
0: There was, huh?
1: The Army has lots of on-the-face models. Only they call them gas masks.
0: Oh, I see what you mean. The Army's got lots of everything, Mary. They got tanks rolling out of our factories a train load a day. 3,500 airplanes a month.
1: We're up to 3,500?
0: Mm-hmm.
1: Gee.
0: Yep, 3,500. That's getting pretty close to a perfect score.
1: Well, what's a perfect score?
0: Well, a couple of more thousand, and a bell rings, we tilt Tokyo and Berlin lights up. At the moment, John Scott and his group light up with a little introduction for Mary.
1: Peaceful at Lockheed. Life was so calm and serene.

hurry. I had a week to spare. 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Arthur Murray then advised me not to worry.

0: Thank you, Mary. With most of his most recent release, Jungle Book, opening in Hollywood this evening, new Universal's picture, young star Sabu, hasn't been in the Old Kraft Music Hall in over a year and a half. That's right around the time he was appearing in The Thief of Baghdad. Ah, Baghdad. The very mention of the place fills me with a strange, incurable longing. Homesickness, I suppose you might call it, but then I suppose my love of everything Oriental goes back to my first visit to Cairo, Illinois. But I digress. I was speaking of Baghdad. That was the Baghdad that I knew, the Baghdad of my youth. How well do I remember that small swap shop and motel that I had back of Cutrafe Caliph's saltwater taffy shop. Sabu was one of my two assistants. I recall the morning I was practicing my Oriental basket trick. My other assistant was inside the basket, and Sabu, who was beside me, said,
1: Sub Crosby, why do you need two assistants?
0: Oh, you shall see. Now stand aside. I'm about to do the trick. Very simple. All I do is plunge these three razor-sharp swords through the basket, apparently through my assistant. So... Now open the basket lid and you will find my assistant still in one piece. Right?
1: Wrong.
0: I can't understand it. I lose more assistants that way.
1: Do not despair, Saab. You are still the only American faker in all Baghdad. You will be proud to know that I have finally learned your wonderful trick with the magic carpet. Look, Saab, in the other room. The magic carpet is 4 feet off the floor.
0: Yes. How did you manage to sweep that much dust under one carpet?
1: Someday you must teach me your system, sir. How do you get your carpet to fly?
0: The moths hold hands.
1: Baghdad is a strange place. Did you hear the terrific crash last night when Jumbo climbed to the top of the elephant pen and jumped?
0: Jumbo did that? Why?
1: Jumbo thought he was Dumbo.
0: Look, two people have just entered the shop, Sabu. One is wearing a zeet sheet with a pleat seat. Who is the other?
1: A beautiful girl named Princess Martini.
0: How'd you know her name?
1: Oh, her name is written on her sarong. Princess Martini, Golden Gloves, 1941.
2: Oh, that's the kid.
0: Tired, aren't you, Princess?
3: I am Princess Martine.
0: Are you with Olive or Pearl Onion? That's a Gibson.
1: You look as if you had a terrible trip, Princess Martini.
3: I did. My camel and I stumbled into an abandoned tiger pit. Someone had dug along the trail.
0: Tiger pit? Sabu, do tigers have pits?
1: I don't know. I never had a tiger.
3: I stand before you, Swanee Crosby, a beautiful woman who needs help. The harem. The harem is revolting.
0: Yes, I know, but good fun. Wait a minute while I take a look at my crystal ball. I see a large, formless shape hovering over you.
1: Oh, you must mean Trotter. Trotter, the tent wearer.
0: Yeah. That boy sure got a drape shape with a plump slump, hasn't he?
4: Somebody call me. I'm available for crystal readings.
3: Why, I thought you were a snake charmer.
4: Do I look like a snake charmer?
3: No, you look more like an elephant, boy.
5: Pardon my intrusion, but I am the Sheikh Hot Tense Carpenter. Yeah. I have come for my little harem hotfoot, Princess Martini. Oh, desert doll. Oh, Persian pigeon. Why have you from me departed? What grounds had you to ever fear me? My own Jean Tierney.
3: Well, that is not true. Haven't I always been a good wife to you?
5: Well, I don't know. I haven't received a report on you lately.
3: That settles it. I shall fly away to Hollywood. Will you take me with you on your magic carpet, Sabu?
1: I would be very happy to, Princess Martini.
0: Say, Sabu, this telegram just came for you. You shan't be able to fly to Hollywood with Princess Martini on your magic carpet after all.
3: Oh, why not?
0: This telegram is from the Baghdad Interceptor Command.
1: Oh. Yes, I've just been grounded.
0: As some of our clients probably know, Victor Borge, the young Danish pianist, wit, and raconteur, recently familiarized us with his version of the up-to-the-minute English. This is a little thing known as the upper language. As I understand it, it's really catching on, Victor.
2: I'm very happy to know that many people are using my new invention, the upper language. But I have heard some mistakes, and I think it's better that I'll explain it to you so you won't make those mistakes in using this language. First of all, I want to explain to you why I invented it. You know, in wartime, everything goes up. Everything gets more expensive. If you pay 10 cents today for something, you pay 11 tomorrow. So you add one to every price. Sometimes you add more, but we start out with one. Couldn't do it less. And the only thing that hasn't gone up yet is the language. And that's why I come in. I made the upper language. It means that every number in the language gets up with one, you know? You add one to each number in the language. There are many numbers in the language. Maybe you never notice it, but there are. And I'll give you a couple of examples how it would be. A word like wonderful, there's a number one in that. Wonderful, it would be tutiful. This is very simple. Then we have create. It would be crinine. Before will be B5. And, of course, lieutenant will be lieutenant. Promotion. Then a word like tennis will be 11, of course, and double talk will be triple talk, and so on and so on. Then I could mention a little sentence. If you say, I ate a tenderloin with my fork, ate tenderloin with my fork, it would be, I 9 and 11 tenderloin with my 5. This is the idea, and I would like to read a little story to you so you could in the upper language. And later on, we have a little song written so you can hear. We can sing and we can talk and we can do everything with this language. This little story is called All This and Heaven 3. And it starts like this. Twice upon a time, a man arrived here in sunny California. He came all the way from Elevenesee. It was a little bit difficult, Tennessee, but two of his legs were broken, so he had only two left. He came here to an institution, free rest, and recuperation. This fellow was a 50-11er. You see, I have to explain this to you because this is really difficult. He was a 49er. But a 49er is a 50-10er, but a 10er is an 11er, so a 49er would be a 50-11er. It should really be a 60-12er, but that's too much. This story gets pretty involved, so I think I'd rather show how the upper language sounds in daily conversation. And lovely Mary Martin. Martin, what a minute. Mary Ma 11. Fine, that's the new name. Mary Martin 11 will help me out. So you can hear how it sounds in daily conversation. The following conversation takes place in a little house in Baltimore. Baltimore. Mary, my daughter, I'm thirsty. Will you bring me a bottle of 8 up?
6: Oh, I'm busy, Father. I only have 3 hands.
2: Say, did you go to the, take the course in the first 8, the second 9 today?
6: Yes. I met a tutorful little Lutal Evanant.
2: Tell me, Mary, was it love at second sight?
6: Father.
2: My dear child, tell me the truth. As I told you twice before, you have only two fathers, and that's me. Come on, tell me.
6: Well, he's just three divine.
2: Mary, my daughter, may I take this opportunity to tell you who is knocking at the door?
6: Maybe it's opportunity.
2: No, no. Opportunity only knocks twice. Come in.
0: How do you do? I'm Lutal Evanant Double Crosby.
2: Mr. Lutal Evanant, will you give me some information about yourself? Are you married or double?
0: I'm strictly on the up and up.
2: Good, then you couldn't be married. May I ask you, on my daughter's be one and a half, are you sincere?
0: I think Mary is tutorful.
2: I don't give 3 cents whether you think she is one, two, three, or fourful. Are you sincere?
0: Do I look three-faced?
2: I wish you did, then I could take my choice. However, I leave both of you three alone, and I think you make a tutorful treble.
6: Treble, treble.
0: Mary, you are my two and only.
6: And you are? You are my tutorful little Lutal Evanant.
0: And I come from Timbuktu.

0: time marches back. 1927, Calvin Coolidge is president of these United States. 1927, the 18th Amendment to the Constitution is being widely ignored as flask-toting flappers and finale hoppers cause grave concern for the future of the younger generation. Thinking men with growing children are saying,
1: "You know, Mary, when it comes to drawing those flappers and those finale hoppers, nobody can touch John Hell Jr."
2: Oh, he sure is popular.
1: Mm-hmm.
2: But, Harry, why do you suppose they call the boy flappers finale hoppers?
1: Well, you see, these finale hoppers, they show up carrying a slight load. They crash the joint just before home sweet home, and they finagle the flaps from the guys who are sleeping it off in the locker room.
2: You know, Harry, I wish I could Charleston with you without wearing shin guards.
1: You can relax, baby. The Charleston's all washed up. Right now, I'm learning the Black Bottom.
2: The Black Bottom?
1: Mm-hmm.
2: Is that the name of a dance?
1: Well, it's a fair pie, too. A Black Bottom, a new twister, sure got 'em and
2: oh. Oh, Harry, where do you learn such things?
1: Well, it's a little speakeasy around the corner. I like to
2: There's know. A what?
1: There's a little speakeasy around the corner. You know, next to the soda fountain where I get my malted and tuna fish on whole wheat every noon. And I like to drop
2: Yeah, and I suppose you put your ear to the wall and hear them singing and dancing the Black Bottom.
1: Oh, you don't even have to put your ear to the wall. The whole building shakes. It's kind of a rickety building.
2: Hmm. It's kind of a rickety alibi, too.
1: You're trying to tell me you think I sit around in speakeasies?
2: Well, I might think that if I didn't happen to know, you couldn't get into one.
3: Oh, is that so?
2: Yes, that's so.
3: Mm-hmm.
2: I remember the day you suggested a glass of wine to celebrate our anniversary. We rang the bell at 6 places. Not a one of them would let you in.
1: Well, you don't want to go around kicking about that. You said yourself you liked to chop that soda better.
2: There we stood in the rain, and the man opened the little peephole, and you said, "Hello, Charlie, remember me?" And he said, "Nope, this is a private residence." Then we went on to someplace else.
1: Funny, isn't it? How all those places suddenly turned into private residences.
2: One thing struck me as strange.
1: You mean when a mounted policeman came out with his horse?
2: Yes. I wondered if you noticed it, too.
1: Say, have you heard Paul Whiteman play,
4: "Through the black of night, I got to go where you are, and if it's wrong or right..."
2: Sounds wrong to me.
1: Well, not the way Paul Whiteman plays it. You know that trio he's got with him, those, the rhythm boys.
2: Do you like them?
1: Don't you?
2: Well, there's 3 too many of them.
1: It's a trio.
2: I know.
1: Listen, they don't do bad with Mississippi mud. Happy Hills account just a chewing on a cut and when the doctor beat the beat all the Mississippi.
2: Oh,
1: dear, the Happy Hills account with a chewing. When the doctor beat the beat all the
2: Mississippi. 2 of the boys aren't bad. That little old fat one with a cymbal that annoys me. What's he keep hitting that cymbal for?
1: Listen, if any of his whispered warbling seeps through, the kid's through.
2: Well, I don't like that jazz stuff anyway. I like songs like, "Sometimes I'm happy, sometimes I'm blue. My disposition depends on you." Oh, it does too, Harry.
1: Does what?
2: Oh, nothing.
4: "I took one look at you. That's all I meant to do. And then my heart stood still."
2: Honestly, Harry, remember the first night you held my hand? It was in the balcony at Showboat.
1: Oh, yeah. And all evening on the way home, you kept singing,
4: "We could make believe I love you. Only make believe that you love me. Others find peace of mind in pretending. Couldn't you, couldn't I, couldn't we make believe our lips are blending in a phantom kiss, or 2 or 3 might as well."

Thus, friends, for Make Believe, which brings us back to the Kraft Music Hall involving Ronald Reagan, Spike Jones and his City Slickers, John Scott Trotter, and at the moment, Mary Martin and Friend.

with you at apple blossom time. 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

Pursuant to our frequently outlined policy of spotlighting the talented individuals in John Scott Trotter's versatile organization, we turn to a brand new group that's recently been clicking solid with the cats. This is a group under the Barrel House baton of the regularly accredited drummer of Trotter's troupe. That would be Spike Jones, guiding genius of the much heralded Spike Jones and his City Slickers. Slickers include such other Trotter regulars as Perry Bodkin, guitar and banjo, King Jackson trombone, also Don Anderson trumpet, Hank Stern on the tuba, Stanley Reitzman piano, and vocals by Del Porter, formerly of the Foursome. As music lovers know, the arrangements of Spike Jones and his City Slickers are so intricate in their contrapuntal refinements, so subtle, so gossamer sheer and lacy in their harmonic structure, that I have asked Spike himself to give us an example. Spike Jones and his City Slickers playing his recently recorded and soon to be released version of Little Bo Peep Has Lost Her Jeep.

didn't have a car, so drove by in a Jeep. They took a ride, the time flew by, and Bo Peep was in heaven. Till Jackson cried, Bo Peep, this Jeep's gotta be in camp by 11. So little Bo Peep has lost her Jeep and don't know where to find it. Her soldier boy took it back to camp and left Bo Peep behind it. It didn't have doors, the seats were hard, but Bo Peep never minded. It didn't ride like a Cadillac, she wondered who designed it. Roller coaster nearly killed her, aeroplanes, they never thrilled her.

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The soldier knew that they both were through when she sideswiped a copper. She's lost her depot. My, why must her join? Now her little Jeep is laying in it. And the guardhouse has her boyfriend.

0: Here's Bert. Well, sir, there he sat.
1: Yeah.
0: A-swinging and a-swaying and a-milking. And he says, 8 to the bar, Jackson. And she's sending solid.
2: Put the cover on the corn crib, Mother. We've shucked enough for tonight.
3: And the cover is on as Spike Jones and his City Slickers play Pass the Biscuits, Miranda.

0: What happened there? The cornet player dropped his watch or something? That is really magnificent, Spike. That's the kind of music that will live. Full of such softness and such polish and finesse, such culture, such refinement.
1: What say, Lillis?
0: That looks to me like swing music's here to stay.
1: Sure is, Lillis. Wonderful world, wonderful world. The other day, I went up to a farmer while he was milking his cow to ask him for the time.
0: What did he

He loves mountain views, and he also loves good food. And when he goes home to supper, you will hear, oh, pass the biscuit, Mirandy. I'm just as hungry as Sin. Pass the gravy, Mirandy. I need some stop to stop him in. Since 9 o'clock, I've been sitting on a rock, a-shooting everything in sight. I shot the boys and a dozen

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I'll use your biscuits for bullets. I'll put them marbles on the run.

0: Ronald Reagan, recently awarded star billing for his fine work in the Warner Brothers picture King's Row, is also soon to be seen in something called Duke Girl. These, with a picture called Desperate Journey, will probably wind up Reagan's film career pro tem, because on April 19th, Ronald Reagan joins the United States Armed Forces. Just what branch of the service you going into, Ronnie?
1: Well, after 5 years in the reserves, Bing, I'm receiving a commission in the cavalry.
2: Oh, that's wonderful. You know, I think they should give every man in the Army a commission.
1: Oh, Mary, how could they give every man in the Army a commission?
2: Oh, it wouldn't have to be much, just a little something, say 30 cents a jap.
1: Too many guys willing to do it free.
0: Look, you being an ex-radio announcer in Big Ten football circles ought to qualify for you for a spot in, say, like an observer in the Air Corps, huh?
1: Well, it's been over 4 years since I've been behind a sports announcer's mic, Bing.
2: Isn't that just like radio? Wasting a fine actor like you doing silly old sports broadcasts when they could have used you in those daytime serials.
0: Yeah, it would have been... would have been happy casting, too. Ronald Reagan's capable characterization of one of those happy-go-lucky, misunderstood citizens would fit admirably into any one of these exciting mid-morning matinees. Oh, in fancy's flight, I can almost hear the announcer now saying,
3: "The makers of Vagabond Varnish for walls, floors, and pancakes present the dreary drama Heartbreak Hospice, the true life story of Ronnie, boy exterminator." And remember, friends, if Vagabond Varnish doesn't give you a glossy finish and a fine glow, your hospital expenses will be cheerfully refunded. And now to Ronnie, boy exterminator of Heartbreak Hospice. Well, it seems like only yesterday that poor Ronnie drank potato bug spray, thinking it was orange Pico. But don't worry, Ronnie is all right now. The police gave him the third degree and pumped it out of him. And how about Ronnie's fiancée, Marva? Are her troubles never over? That is what Ronnie wonders as he says to her.
1: Marva, my darling, let me take you away from all this. The house seems so empty, so cold and drafty since the oil burner blew up.
2: No, Ronald. Here I shall stay. This is my home, and I'm stuck with it.
1: I tell you, Marva, you don't belong here anymore. Now that Claude has proven that John knifed Oscar after Henrietta's nervous breakdown, when Daphne told Murdo that Consuela had received the mysterious message from Paulette, telling Sharon that Fleetwood had secretly been operating a gin mill in Clarabella's backyard, right in the shadow of Mr. Grunsmere's counterfeit money plant.
2: No, dear, things really haven't been the same in Heartbreak Hospice since that night 20 years ago when I sent the grocery boy out on an errand, never to see him again. Come in.
4: Well, here I am.
1: Who are you?
4: Harvey, the grocery boy.
2: Where did you come from?
4: Finkel's Delicatessen. I have your liver, you remember?
2: After 20 years, you finally came back. What took you so long?
4: Who told me to hurry?
1: You must go now, Harvey. Marva and I want to be alone.
4: Why?
1: Can't you see Marva's mopping the floor?
4: Well, why don't she use a mop? She'll never get that grit out of her hair.
2: Oh, please go away, Harvey. Things are terrible at Heartbreak Hospice. Last week, we had 15 catastrophes.
4: 15 catastrophes?
1: Pretty bad, huh? Two below our usual quota.
4: Who's that laying over in the corner?
1: Marva's grandpa.
4: Oh, I thought he was going to swear off.
1: He did swear off, but only off pretzels.
4: Marva, what about your Uncle Varicose?
2: Uncle Varicose was a vain man.
1: Yes. 2 days ago, he fell from a 12-story building.
4: What happened?
1: He was a flagpole sitter. He always wanted his own way, and the pole finally gave in.
4: Fell 12 stories, huh?
2: Yes. Uncle Varicose was terribly let down.
4: Yes, of course, of course.
1: It could have been worse. His company was very efficient.
4: Efficient? How?
1: As he passed the sixth floor, they handed him his compensation insurance.
4: Good firm, good firm.
2: Sometimes I wouldn't know how to get along if it wasn't for Ronnie. Yesterday we had a short circuit, and he came and lengthened it.
4: Good boy, good boy. But from now on, Marva, you will share your troubles With me.
2: I'm sorry, Harvey, but I've fallen in love with Ronnie. So you must take back your liver and go. Go and never again darken my sofa pillows with your hair oil.
1: No. No, I won't let you make this sacrifice. I can see that it is him you really love. And besides, I'd rather go anyway.
2: Well, if you're so set on going, stop at the grocery store and tell them to send over a can of sardines.
1: Are you hungry?
2: No. The goldfish are lonesome.

0: Bobby, do you hear that? Do you know what that noise means?
1: Faucet's dripping.
0: No, it means Ronnie is out in that storm.
2: Run for your lives. The dam has burst.
3: Just a minute. What dam has burst?
4: Wouldn't you like to know?

0: Thank you very much, Ronald Reagan.
1: Now then, Ken, how do things look tonight to you?
2: Well, if the folks at your house like to sneak a bite between meals or at bedtime, you ought to know about Kraft's famous cheese food. Rich, yet mild Velveeta is the very thing refrigerator raiders love to find.

0: Before we close tonight's business, friends, may we congratulate station KFI on their 20th anniversary. Next Thursday, there'll be another meeting in the Old Craft Music Hall, and over and above our regular group, we'll have such distinguished guests as Captain Floyd J. Sweet of the Army Air Corps Glider Training Detachment. That's next Thursday. Till then, think about this. Whatever it is you're doing now, it's about an 8-to-5 shot that you're doing it because you want to. That's what this war is about, your right to do what you want to do. Unless this war is won, yes, and until this war is won, nobody's going to be able to do just exactly what he or she wants to do again. So we got to win. We're going to have to pack a heap of power, and it's going to take every man, woman, and dollar that we can scrape together. This is no small change job. This is it. So see your boss tomorrow. Tell him you want to double that dough that he's holding out of your salary for war bonds. There's no better time than right now to double up and meet the double dealers. See you about that first thing A.M., huh? Good night.
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3: "Let me suggest macaroni and cheese, a dinner dish that's bound to please."
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3: "Oh, yes, you have. 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
0: Don't forget to tune in to Kraft Music Hall next Thursday. The Rudy Valley Seal Test Program with John Barrymore will follow immediately over most of these same stations from Hollywood. 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
4: The Kraft Music Hall, on Tuned to Yesterday from the 16th of April, 1942 on NBC. And so closes this hour of variety on Tuned to Yesterday. Be sure to be with us next time for more great programs from radio's past. Until our next hour together, I'm Mark Livonier. It's been a pleasure. And good evening, 10:58. It's Tuned to Yesterday for a Monday night on WRVO. Another full hour of the show is just ahead. Weather for tonight, mostly clear skies. We might see some patchy fog developing toward morning. Overnight lows will be right around 60 degrees. And the sun's back tomorrow. Sunny skies expected on Tuesday. Tomorrow's highs in the lower 80s. There's an NPR News update just ahead, followed by the second hour of tonight's Tune to Yesterday, coming up next on WRVO Public Media, your NPR News station from SUNY Oswego, WRVN Utica, WRVD Syracuse, WRVJ Watertown, WRVH Clayton, WMVQ Fenner, WSUC-FM Cortland, WRCU Hamilton, WRVO Oswego and Syracuse, and we're always streaming live online at WRVO.org. 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
6: Data centers. Politicians who voted for them are losing their primaries. Gallup reports 7 in 10 Americans don't want them built where they live. What started as local planning disputes has become one of the most surprising political movements of 2026. Is this really about data centers or something bigger? Part 2 of our conversation about the data center boom, next time on 1A.
4: That discussion follows Morning Edition 1A tomorrow morning at 10 on WRVO. It's Tuned to Yesterday, broadcasting programs from the golden age of radio. Welcome, I'm your host, Mark Livonier. Coming up in this hour, drama from the Damon Runyon Theater and Lionel Barrymore as the mayor of the town.
7: "You've got everyone in town talking about you again. Leave it to Amy Lou, they say. You're kind of a hero."
8: "Yeah, quite a hero. I'll probably be court-martialed. They're saying that too, aren't they?"
7: "Well, I wouldn't worry too much about it."
8: "I did disobey orders. There's no getting around it. I got so doggone mad. There were kids in those foxholes that needed treating, and they wouldn't send a girl out in the line of fire. Oh, I asked to go, and they said no, so I went anyhow. I couldn't stand watching. I had to go.
7: In all my life, I've known no single act of greater courage on any woman's part.
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9: Live from NPR News, I'm Giles Snyder. A coalition of states is suing the Trump administration over recently imposed tariffs on goods from the nation's largest trading partners. The administration says the new tariffs are on countries sending products to the U.S. made with forced labor. NPR's Daniel Kurtzleben has more.
10: 25 states in all are suing the administration, saying in their suit that, quote, the administration cannot use forced labor as a pretext to continue its illegal tariff scheme. The administration imposed the tariffs under a law meant to fight discriminatory practices by trading partners. They set the new tariffs to take effect last month at the moment that another global blanket tariff expired. The lawsuit uses that continuity, as well as the president's own words, to argue that the new tariffs are not a good faith effort to fight forced labor. The states furthermore called the investigation that preceded the new tariffs a sham. Danielle Kurtzleben, NPR News, the White House.
9: Now to Washington State, where around 9,000 acres have burned in three fires north of Spokane, the state's second largest city. Close to 67,000 people have been evacuated, and damage to buildings and homes is widespread. Northwest Public Broadcasting's Anna King has more.
11: Britt Wilson was standing outside of her parents' home in North Spokane. It was just ashes. There were massive trucks working in the background to shut down the gas lines.
12: They had to get out at the last minute, and they couldn't find two of their cats when they left. So, we have no idea where they are or if they're okay. They're probably not. But just, it's just wild. Like, it was like that morning they were fine.
11: Many seniors and families are evacuated to Spokane's convention center. Others are filling up the hotels in town. Most appear spent from exhaustion and worry about what they will find when they are allowed to return home. For NPR News, I'm Anna King in Spokane, Washington.
9: Crude oil prices eased after President Trump said he was holding off on attacking Iran because of a pending deal. Prices remain steady even after Iran signaled that no talks are underway. NPR's Camila Domonoske.
13: Brent crude, the global benchmark for crude oil, had been trading around $90 a barrel late last week. After President Trump posted online about the perimeters of a deal to totally reopen the Strait of Hormuz, prices dropped by more than $5. Gasoline prices have barely budged, though, with the national average around $4.10 a gallon, according to AAA. Analysts at the App Gas Buddy say that between the war with Iran and Ukraine attacking Russian refineries, U.S. gasoline prices could set a new record for August, while remaining well below their all-time highs in 2022. Camila Domonoske, NPR News.
9: And you're listening to NPR News. Todd Blanche's nomination to be President Trump's attorney general seems to be back on track. Two key Republican senators said Monday they will support Blanche after he put in writing his pledge to kill the $1.8 billion anti-weaponization fund that could have been used to pay out Trump political allies, including January 6 rioters. The Senate Judiciary Committee is scheduled to vote on Blanche's nomination in the morning. The Lumbee of Eastern North Carolina won federal recognition as a tribe last year, but that may not meet their most pressing need, which is health care. Andrew Jones with our partner KFF Health News reports.
14: Robeson County, in the heart of old tobacco country, is where most of the tribe live. For years, the region's had the worst health in the state. Andrea Blackburn is a Lumbee family physician. She says the people she treats will just get sicker if nothing changes.
15: They're not getting better because we just don't have the resources or the grant money to help.
14: Federal recognition opens the door to health care delivered through the Indian Health Service. But that agency is so underfunded and so understaffed that change may not be enough. Some Lumbee thought building a casino could make up for what the federal government can't fund, but that idea was voted down. Now, better health care is in limbo.
9: With oil prices holding steady, stocks in Asia are mixed in Tuesday trading following a rally on Wall Street. The S&P 500 closed up 1.5%, finishing just below the record set earlier this summer. The Dow rose 1.3% to an all-time high, and the Nasdaq climbed 2.1%. 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
5: 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Drama coming up in this hour. Later on, we hear Lionel Barrymore in a wartime broadcast of The Mayor of the Town. 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

0: Once again, the Damon Runyon Theater brings you another story by the master storyteller, Damon Runyon. And this one, Broadway Complex. And to tell it to you, here is Broadway.
1: Thanks. It is along toward 4 o'clock one morning, and I am sitting in Mindy's restaurant on Broadway with Ambrose Hammer, the dramatic critic. We are talking of this and that, when Ambrose looks toward the door and says as follows.
2: Broadway, who's that guy coming in now?
1: That? He's a citizen named Cecil Earle.
2: Funny, I've never seen him before.
1: He's what is called the master of ceremonies at the Golden Slipper.
2: Oh. Looks like he's sleepwalking.
1: He is a very odd character.
2: What's the matter, Broadway?
1: I do not like this, Ambrose. Cecil is heading for that table at which you're sitting.
2: Louis the Lug, Angie the Ox, and Upstate Red.
1: In his right mind, Cecil Earle would walk 10 miles to keep away from their shadows. Look, he is reaching inside his coat.
2: For a gun.
1: Well, I expect any second to see Cecil Earle do a foldo and join his deceased relatives. Because anybody who reaches inside his coat within eyesight of any one of the three citizens above mentioned can also reach for a lily. He is going to need it. But what happens is something different. Before Cecil Earle is able to reach the table he is heading for, Ambrose Hammer pops out of his chair and collars him. Ambrose brings him to our table. And what goes on is this.
2: Okay, son, sit down. Take it easy.
3: You should have let me go. I'd have cooked those babies right here and now.
1: Huh? Cecil, what are you talking about? Who do you think you are?
3: Who are you?
1: Me? Look at me.
3: I I know you.
1: Sure you do, Cecil. Ambrose, what is this?
2: I'm not quite sure, Broadway. Cecil?
3: Yeah?
2: What were you going to do a minute ago?
3: Do I cool off those citizens?
2: Why?
3: For muscling in on my territory.
1: Ambrose, this guy is as wobbly as a 10-cent bicycle. He is nobody but Cecil Earle, and he has no territory.
2: Cecil?
3: Huh?
2: Who are you?
3: Me? Why, I'm...
1: He does not know who he is.
2: Yes, he does. Now look, Cecil. You're Cecil Earle, remember?
3: Earle? Well, who says I'm not?
1: You do.
2: Broadway, do you know where he lives?
1: Sure. Over on 49th.
2: Okay, let's get him home.
1: So we take Cecil to his hotel, and on the way over, he gets as straight as I and Ambrose. It seems he gets some sort of funny idea about being somebody else for a while. We tuck him in his bed, and I tell Ambrose all I know about it. Ambrose thinks about it for a minute, and then says...
2: Subconsciously, he wants to be a big shot. He wants to be important, but he's not, is he?
1: Not in the least. Why?
2: Well, every once in a while, like that business in Mindy's before, he takes on a character of his dream world. He becomes, well, a gunman, a killer, a tough mug.
1: All this he dreams?
2: Yes, but he lives his dreams.
1: With a gun?
2: Look, here's the gun he had.
1: Wait, this is nothing but a water pistol.
2: Sure, but to him it was a Roscoe.
1: And he goes to pull it on those citizens? Oh, Ambrose, this can be very dangerous.
2: Only if the others don't know about him.
1: Someday he is going to run into somebody who does not know this is all a dream.
2: So I'll tell you what, Broadway, do him a favor.
1: Me? How?
2: Noise it around about him. Tip off everybody that he's like this.
1: Ah, the poor guy. Just wanted to be somebody and cannot.
2: He'll be all right someday.
1: You mean he will get over wanting to be somebody else?
2: It sometimes happens.
1: How?
2: Oh, if something actually happens to make him feel important, then that inner urge will be satisfied and he'll be perfectly normal.
1: What could happen to this Cecil Earle?
2: Who knows? I've seen a lot of things happen to a lot of people. It could happen to him.
1: It is not long before everybody knows about Cecil Earle. And a funny thing, even the toughest citizens along the stem play along with him when he gets the dream. Nobody laughs when he is by turns the President of the United States or a big game hunter. Although Mindy resents it a little when Cecil Earle becomes a French chef and takes to criticizing the food. So that is the way things go along for maybe 3-4 weeks. Then, one day, I am sitting in Mindy's with Ambrose Hammer, and we are joined by Cecil, who sits down and speaks.
3: Hello.
2: Hiya, Cecil.
1: Hello, Cecil.
3: Look, I've been wanting to talk to you for a long time now.
2: About what, Cecil?
3: About me.
1: What is the matter?
3: It's just that, I thought maybe I ought to go away.
1: Go away? Why?
3: You know,
2: Anybody say anything to you?
3: Oh, no. No, that's just it. Nobody does.
1: Oh, I see.
3: I know I make an idiot of myself when I get one of those...
2: Forget it, Cecil.
1: Sure, forget it.
3: Ever since I was a little kid, I wanted to be somebody. I never was. And what am I now? A master of ceremonies in a nightclub.
2: But you're a good one.
3: Maybe, but...
1: Look, Cecil, believe me, when I tell you there are plenty of citizens along this dam who wish they are somebody they are not. Only they do not admit it.
3: You guys as well. Well, that...
2: What's the matter?
3: Look, that's Fergus Appleton coming.
2: There is one guy I wish was somebody else, preferably in the dead past.
3: He's a great actor.
1: You do not like him, Ambrose?
2: I loathe him. In addition to being a bad actor, he smashed in my derby hat the other night.
1: Huh? Why, what has he got against derbies?
2: The fact that I was wearing one and the fact I panned him in his new play. Never, never.
3: He's a great actor.
2: If you ever become him, I wash my hands of you for good.
1: He sees you, Ambrose.
2: Uh-huh. He's going to rub it in.
3: Will you introduce me to him?
2: What for?
1: Sure we will, Cecil.
4: Hello, gentlemen. Mr. Hammer accepted.
2: Just counting me out of your greeting brightens my day, you ham.
4: Sour grapes, eh, Hammer? You can never pick a hit, can you?
2: I'll go away.
4: No, I think I'll sit down.
2: Goodbye.
4: Hello.
3: Mr. Appleton.
4: Yes? Who are you?
2: Come on, Cecil. I want to talk to you.
4: But I'd like to talk to Mr. Appleton.
3: Say, aren't you the chap who...
4: Oh, of course. I've heard about you. You've been pointed out to me.
3: I have?
2: Cecil, let's get going.
1: Yeah, come on, Cecil.
4: But I want to talk to Mr. Appleton. Certainly. Go away, Mr. Hammer. Napoleon wants to talk to me.
1: Look, Apple Pie, that is no way to talk.
2: One more crack like that and I'll...
4: You'll what, Hammer?
2: I'll break your head in.
4: Oh, I don't think so. You're in bed with your paper now for panning Never Never. Make a pass at me and you'll get the worst publicity anybody ever had.
2: Look, Appleton, let this kid alone.
4: Oh, it's all right, Mr. Hammer.
1: It is not. Maybe you better come with us, Cecil.
4: But I'd like to talk to Mr. Appleton. Oh,
3: it's obvious that Cecil recognizes a kindred spirit. Is that right, Cecil?
4: I always wanted to be an actor.
2: Okay, okay. What do you say, Broadway?
1: I think I will leave, because suddenly the air in here is very bad.
4: It'll get better when you leave.
1: I do not like this Appleton character. And I nose around and find out from others that he is an A number one 200-carat heel. And Cecil is just the kind of a guy Appleton will make a sucker out of. And does. Seems he gets quite a few laughs doing it. Then I get wind of something that seems more than somewhat fishy. And I tell Ambrose about it. He has it no other way but that I go with him to Fergus Appleton's apartment. When we get there, the door is opened by...
4: Mr. Hammer. Broadway. Gee, I'm glad to see you. Come in.
2: Cecil, what are you doing here?
1: Yes, what are you doing here, Cecil?
4: Me? I live here now. Mr. Appleton says you'll make a great actor of me.
5: He told you that?
4: Sure. But did you come to see him?
5: That doesn't matter. So you live here now, huh?
4: Mr. Appleton invited me.
1: Why?
4: He thinks I've got talent.
5: It's a nice place. This your room, Cecil?
4: Uh-huh. How'd you know?
5: Your picture in here.
4: Mr. Appleton will be home in a little bit. Matinee's almost over.
5: I can hardly wait.
4: Did he know you were coming?
1: I do not think so, Cecil.
5: Say, Cecil, how about a cup of coffee? Can you get one for us?
4: Coffee? Oh, sure. I'll be back in a few minutes. Just make yourself at home.
5: Broadway, come here, will you?
1: What is the idea of you asking for coffee? You know we just had some at Mindy's.
2: Look, when a guy like Fergus Appleton suddenly becomes a big brother, what do you look for?
1: Rats.
2: Exactly. Appleton's never had a thought for anyone but himself.
1: The only thing I can figure is that he regrets making Cecil a laughing stock and wishes to make it up to him.
2: You believe that?
1: No. Because Fergus does not strike me as the type that ever plays warm for anybody.
2: Unless he wants something.
1: From Cecil?
2: Could be. All of a sudden, we hear that Fergus is treating Cecil like a long-lost relative. Takes him here to live.
1: What are you looking around for?
2: I don't know. Maybe a rat. I smell one.
1: Look, Fergus is due back here soon. What if he catches us here?
2: We're paying a social call, that's all.
1: What is the matter now?
2: Come over here.
1: What is it you find?
2: These books.
1: So, what is so wonderful about finding books? I have a few myself.
2: Yeah. You see what I mean?
1: Who is reading this kind of stuff?
2: This is Cecil's room.
1: The Criminal and the Criminal Mind.
2: Take a look at the next two.
1: Great Crimes of History. The Art of Murder as Practiced by 7 Notorious Murderers.
2: Keep going.
1: The Perfect Crime as a Criminological Study. Ambrose, I do not like this taste in literature.
2: I'll give you 10-1 that Fergus Appleton never read books like these in his life.
1: But what about Cecil?
2: Just think about it a second.
1: I do not like to.
2: At first, Appleton uses Cecil as a goat. Then he is very nice to him and gives him this room and these books. Why?
1: That is what I would like to know.
6: What would you like to know?
2: Well, well, Fergus Appleton, of all people to meet in your apartment.
6: What's the idea, Hammer, Broadway?
2: Oh, nothing, nothing. Just dropped in.
6: Not to see me, that's a sin.
2: Oh, you're so right. Well, guess we'll be going.
6: Just a minute.
2: Sorry, he can't stay, Ferguson.
6: You will until I tell you a few things.
2: Like what?
6: Like, don't ever come back here again.
2: It's a pleasure. Come on, Broadway.
7: Oh, hello, Mr. Appleton.
6: Did you let these two in here, Cecil?
7: Huh? Why, sure.
6: Don't do it again.
7: But...
6: Cecil, I'm trying to help you. You want me to, don't you?
7: Sure, Mr. Appleton. Sure.
6: Then don't ever let these two in here again, or out you go.
1: Come on, Ambrose.
2: Yeah, so long, Fergus.
6: Goodbye.
1: So long, Cecil.
7: Goodbye, Broadway.
2: Now, what do you know about that?
1: What do I know about what?
2: You know, Broadway, I could swear that Mr. Fergus Appleton looked scared for a minute.
1: Yeah, he does it there. But why should he be scared of us?
2: I don't know. Unless it's got something to do with those books and Cecil.
1: Yeah. And he does not like us to know about it.
2: Broadway, something tells me we'd better keep a pretty close watch on this setup from now on.
1: Well, more than 2 weeks go by, and Cecil stays Cecil Earle. He no longer becomes anybody else. But he also seems to be getting more and more serious. And once in a while, there is a look on his face we do not like. Then, one day, Ambrose Hammer comes to see me. He seems pretty excited as he says...
2: Broadway, I think I've got something.
1: Is that so? Well, what have you got?
2: You ever hear of Florence Fayette?
1: Fayette? Oh, yes, she is the daughter of Homer Fayette.
2: Uh-huh. Who owns the paper I work for.
1: So, her father owns the paper you work for. If you will tell me how that ties in with anything, I will buy you a new hat.
2: I'll take a rain check on that, but here's something else. About how long ago do you figure Fergus Appleton started his big brother routine with Cecil?
1: Maybe 3 weeks ago.
2: Uh-huh. And just about 3 weeks ago, Appleton met Florence Fayette at a party.
1: Look, Ambrose, I will agree with you that some people should not be met. But until there is a law against it, what can you do about it?
2: I say there's a connection. He starts being real nice to Cecil at the same time he starts making a pitch for Florence Fayette.
1: I know he is running around with the doll.
2: Florence! Now, what's the angle? What's the angle?
1: I think you were out in the sun too long. What angle can there be?
2: Those books. And you've noticed how Cecil's acting lately?
1: Yeah. Oh, now, wait a minute, Ambrose. If you are thinking that Fergus is going to put a chill on the Fayette doll...
2: Oh, what good would that do him? He's not married to her. He wouldn't inherit her dough. There's got to be something else.
1: Yeah. Her father?
2: Well, her father's not too happy about the whole thing. But what can he do? She's over 21.
1: Then Fergus does not have to put the chill on him.
2: Broadway, do me a favor.
1: What?
2: Talk to Cecil. Find out what you can.
1: Me? But how?
2: He knows Fergus hates me and I hate Fergus, but maybe he'll talk to you. Will you do it?
1: Okay. Okay, I will try.
2: Good. Meanwhile, I'll nose around and see what I can dig up.
1: It is not easy for me to get to Cecil, but I finally managed to catch him in his dressing room one night when he finishes working at the nightclub where he is master of ceremonies. There, what happens is this.
7: Look, Broadway, I'm in kind of a hurry.
1: Sure, but I do not see you for quite some time, Cecil. That is, I do not see you to talk to.
7: I've been busy.
1: Uh-huh. Busy, reading?
7: What do you mean by that?
1: Nothing, nothing. What are you so nervous about?
7: I'm not.
1: Oh, I guess it just looks like it, huh?
7: Did you want to see me about something?
1: Like they say, just to talk.
7: I haven't got the time.
1: Cecil, what has eaten you for the past couple of weeks?
7: Nothing. What makes you think that?
1: Well, it just looks like you're acting like a guy in love.
7: What made you say that? What made you say that?
1: You do not have to jump down my throat. I just say it.
7: Why? Why did you say it?
1: Hey, Cecil, take it easy.
7: You're trying to needle me, huh?
4: Give me the works, huh?
1: I am not trying anything. All I say is...
7: I know what you said. Look, I gotta go now.
1: Who is the doll, Cecil?
7: Shut up!
1: You know, you are not a bad-looking guy. Maybe a doll would be glad if you are in love with her.
7: Me? Me? Don't make me laugh.
1: I am not trying. No, Cecil, you are not bad-looking. Maybe this doll likes you, too.
7: She loves him. I know she does.
1: But maybe you have got a chance, too.
7: Against him? Besides, he's my best friend, Fergus...
1: Fergus Appleton, huh? Maybe the doll is Florence Fayette.
7: Shut up. Now, let me go.
1: Sure, sure.
7: My book. Where's my book?
1: Is this one?
7: Never mind, I'll get it.
1: Here it is, Cecil.
7: Put it down.
1: I am just handing it to you.
7: Give it to me.
1: Sure. What is it?
7: Give it to me.
1: The perfect crime.
7: I said give it to me.
1: You don't have to fight for it here.
7: Now, I'm getting out of here.
1: With that, he bangs the door and leaves. Then I notice that a piece of paper drops out of the book. On it is a drawing. I figure that he will miss it and be back for it, so I copy it and take it back to Ambrose Hammer. He looks at it for a minute and then says...
2: You know, this looks like the floor plan of a house.
1: Uh-huh. And there is a name under it.
2: Menahan. Menahan, you know anybody by that name?
1: Menahan? No. Wait a minute. I think there was a street in Brooklyn named Menahan.
2: Brooklyn?
1: Sure.
2: And this is a drawing of the floor plan of a house.
1: It falls out of that book on the perfect crime.
2: Menahan Street, Brooklyn. Maybe we ought to take a trip over there, Broadway.
1: Me? Go to Brooklyn?
2: We've got a lot of loose ends to tie up.
1: I do not wish to tie them up in Brooklyn.
2: You want to help Cecil?
1: Well, sure I do.
2: Okay.
1: Now, wait a second. How do you know which house this is on Menahan Street?
2: I've got an idea. I've also got a few connections. Let's use them.
1: So Ambrose drags me to where there are maps and plans, and he finds one that matches the drawing we have got. Then I do not see him for 2 days, until one night he puts me in a cab, takes me to Brooklyn, and we get out of the house on Menahan Street. There, the scene is as follows.
2: I gave a couple of tickets for a show to a maid that works in this house.
1: So?
2: So she left the side door open so we can get in.
1: We? Ambrose, you are never so much alone as you are tonight.
2: It's okay. No one lives in the house but an invalid woman. She's upstairs asleep by now. The maid won't bother us.
1: Neither will I bother the maid. Good night.
2: Come on, come on. This is for Cecil.
1: I would like to start thinking of myself.
2: It's okay, I tell you. Like shooting a fish in a barrel.
1: It is open.
2: Sure, the maid said it'd be. Easy now.
1: Ooh, it is dark.
2: Shh, come on.
1: Ambrose, somebody like light.
2: Just my flashlight.
1: My. How well you are equipped for this work.
2: Let's see. Living room. Just like in the drawing. Piano over there.
1: Ambrose, look.
2: What?
1: Shine your light at the piano again.
2: Why?
1: For once, do as I say, please.
2: Okay.
1: Fergus. It is Fergus Appleton.
2: His picture. A photograph.
1: Uh-huh.
2: Come on. Take a look at it. Read what's on it.
1: To my loving wife. Till death do us part. Fergus.
2: My loving wife. I never knew the rat was married.
1: The invalid woman, his wife.
2: Till death do us part. Death.
1: Oh, Ambrose, let us get out of here.
2: Oh, what a beautiful scheme. The filthy rat.
1: Ambrose, those books. Cecil, the drawing.
2: Uh-huh.
1: I get it. Fergus gives Cecil the books to read. He wants to make Cecil commit a perfect crime.
2: Yeah, talk him into being a super criminal. Play on his complex.
1: Is that possible?
2: With Cecil, sure. Cecil wants and needs attention.
1: Killing somebody's a sure way to get it. The perfect crime.
2: For Fergus, yeah. With his wife out of the way, he can marry the Fayette doll.
1: I think I will go back and cook Mr. Appleton myself. After I go to the gendarmes.
2: No, not the police.
1: Are you crazy? We have got to go to them.
2: They'll only pick up poor Cecil. I don't want that to happen to you.
1: No. But can you think of something?
2: Let's get out of here first. Broadway. Wait a minute.
1: What?
2: Did you say Cecil's in love with the Fayette doll himself?
1: I do.
2: Oh, then I've got an idea. Oh, what an idea. No cops. Nothing but my idea.
1: Count me out.
2: No. You watch this house, and if Cecil comes near it, nab him. But I don't think he will.
1: What makes you say that?
2: Because I am going to do a little work on Cecil myself.
1: It is very dull work watching a house in Brooklyn. But I do, and at no time does Cecil come near it. 5 days go by, and I'm commencing to think that I will never see Mindy's again. Then I call Ambrose, and he tells me to come back home. I do so, and he makes me promise to be in the 1600 Club that night at a table he reserves for us. So, that night I show up there, and the scene is as follows.
2: Ah, Broadway, have a seat.
1: Ambrose, what is going on?
2: Oh, nothing yet. Oh, don't let Fergus Appleton see you.
1: Fergus? Where? That table.
2: Near the floor.
1: And that is the Fayette down with him?
2: It is. You know, I did a lot of work the past 5 days, and I found out something.
1: I learned nothing at all in Brooklyn, but that does not surprise me. What do you learn here?
2: That Cecil has a better chance of the doll than he thinks.
1: Huh?
2: And as for me, I'm going to bust up this guy Appleton's apple cart and get myself a raise from old man Fayette for doing it.
1: You fix things for yourself.
2: Ah, never forget me. Old man Fayette might even make me editor. Then I'll can a lot of guys I hate.
1: Look, what is going to happen here tonight?
2: It is now 11:14 and a half. In 30 seconds, Cecil Earle will come in. Then watch the fun.
1: Ambrose, if you are thinking of making a joke of Cecil, I personally will tap your noggin.
2: Wouldn't blame you a bit. But everything's going to be all right.
1: I hope so. Because there is Cecil now.
2: It's a little early. Now watch.
1: Should I?
2: He's going to Fergus' table.
1: Now what?
2: Watch.
8: You stupid fool! What do you think you're doing?
9: I love her. I love
8: Let
9: her.
8: Go of her.
1: I am seeing things. Cecil is kissing the doll.
2: Huh?
1: He is taking her out of here.
8: Stop that couple. Somebody stop them.
2: Come on, Broadway. That's our cue to talk to Fergus.
8: Waiter. Somebody stop that couple.
2: Fergus, sit down.
1: You.
2: Me. Sit down, Fergus.
8: Let him go.
2: If I do, will you promise to go to Menahan Street in Brooklyn?
7: What? What did you say?
2: You heard me. Now sit down.
7: Ambrose. What did you say?
2: Menahan Street.
7: For the love of... Not so loud.
2: Looks like you've lost a girlfriend, Fergus.
7: Ambrose, why not have a sandwich?
2: Why don't you lose yourself now, Fergus? Quick, the cops will be here any minute. And anyway, everybody's looking at you. And this is one time you don't enjoy it.
7: Well, I... all right. Goodbye.
2: Goodbye.
1: Ambrose, if you will stop laughing for 1 minute, I would like to know what happens.
2: Well, you saw it.
1: But I do not understand it.
2: It's very simple. Cecil's in love with her.
1: In a second, I will bang you over the head with these ham and eggs without removing the platter.
2: Okay, all I did was change Cecil from the perfect criminal to the perfect lover.
1: You what?
2: Sure. I loaded him up with books about Don Juan. He liked them much better than the others. You know, I think he got more out of them.
1: Well, that ends the festivities for that night. But it is still not the end of the story. The payoff comes a month later. And what it is, I will tell you in a minute.

0: sitting in Minty's when who walks in but Ambrose Hammer. He sits down and says...
1: Hiya, Broadway.
0: Well, Ambrose, I do not see you for quite some time. In fact, not since that night at the 1600 Club.
1: I've been out of town.
0: Oh, vacation?
1: Nope. Looking for a job.
0: Job? But that night you told me you are likely to be made editor of Old Man Fayette's paper because you bust up the romance between his daughter and Fergus.
1: I was fired.
0: Fired? Why?
1: I did too good a job on Cecil. I convinced him he was a Don Juan, and he was. Florence Fayette eloped with him.
0: She...
1: funny, huh?
0: Yeah, very funny. But what about Cecil? Where is he?
1: Hollywood. It seems this Don Juan complex stayed with him. In his first picture, he got to be a star, a great lover.
0: You mean Cecil Earle is now in the movie?
1: Yeah. And his first picture was the play Fergus Appleton starred in, Never Never.
2: And so ends the famous Damon Runyon story, Broadway Complex. 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The Damon Runyon Theater.
3: The Damon Runyon Theater, on Tuned to Yesterday, a broadcast dated March 13th, 1949. You're listening to an hour of drama on Tuned to Yesterday. I'm your host, Mark Levonier. And coming up next, a wartime broadcast of the mayor of the town from September 20th, 1942, bringing forth a very real story of a young woman who is about to join the nursing effort overseas in the Battle of the Philippines. At this point in World War II history, nurses stationed in that area had been evacuated from Manila and set up war hospitals in Bataan, erecting some of the first open-air wards to heal the wounded since the Civil War. These brave nurses became known as the Angels of Bataan and Corregidor, and we'll hear a dramatization of what the climate was like in a small town with their beloved going off to war. Lionel Barrymore, our star as the mayor of the town, next from NBC.
2: Good evening. The makers of Rinso are proud to present The Mayor of the Town, starring Lionel Barrymore.
4: A minute.
5: Good morning, Essie. How are you?
4: Oh, land alive. I'm glad I caught you. Wait a moment till I catch my breath, will you?
5: Say, it's a pretty hot morning for you to be exerting yourself so, isn't it, Essie?
4: Perhaps. But I'm not one to shirk my duty when I see it. Maya, I think, that is, a good many of the people in the neighborhood feel that it's your Christian duty to speak to Amy Lou Peters.
5: Well, since when is this neighborhood deciding what's my Christian duty? That's between my pastor and me.
4: That girl is a disgrace to the entire town.
5: What's Amy Lou been up to now?
4: She gave a party last night, that's what. Gave a party. With her pa not yet cold in his grave. That girl needs curbing.
5: Well, why don't you curb her, Essie?
4: Mayor, I'm not one to meddle in what's not my business. Besides, she practically threw me out of her house.
5: All right, Essie, I'll speak to her.
4: What are you laughing at?
5: Oh, just women, I guess. Good morning, Essie.
4: Now, if you'll take my advice...
5: Good morning, Essie. See you later.
6: Hi there, Mayor.
5: Hello, Amy Lou. You mind if I sit down a minute?
6: Help yourself.
5: I hear you have...

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1: He leaves for camp next week?
2: No. I'm surprised he has nerve.
1: You know, Amy Lou, you could be polite to Jim once in a while.
2: Listen there. I am what I am, and anybody that doesn't like it can keep out of my way. I won't be around here much longer anyhow. I'm going overseas with the nurses' unit.
1: Overseas?
2: Sure, there's a war on. I'm a trained nurse and they can use me. I had to report in the morning.
1: Well, then you must come up to the house for dinner tonight. I'll tell Marilla to fix up something special.
2: I don't know. I've got to pack.
1: See you at 7. Now, don't be late.

0: Well, now, this is what I call real cozy. Have some more chicken, Mrs. Reynolds?
1: No, thank you, Mayor. You may be called upon to perform a wedding soon.
0: Oh?
1: Yes, Jim and Cynthia Drew have been seeing a lot of one another.
2: Mother, please.
1: Oh, I forgot. Of course, you and Amy did used to see something of one another, didn't you? But you were both children then. I'm sure Amy Lou has lots of beaux now.
0: Yes, Amy Lou's about the most popular girl in town.
1: Well, Cynthia's very popular, too.
3: Cynthia, Cynthia, Cynthia. Who cares whether Jim marries 20 Cynthias?
1: Well, really, my dear.
0: I think we all grant Cynthia's a very pretty and popular girl. How are your rose bushes this year, Mrs. Reynolds?
3: Oh, stuff shoots.

0: Why are you sitting out here alone in the dark, Amy Lou?
1: Oh, no particular reason. I'm sorry I exploded, Mayor.
0: I was getting ready to explode myself. I never did like Cynthia Drew. She squalled more than any baby I ever saw.
1: Well, look, it's a full moon. I wonder where I'll be the next time the moon is full. I'll think of you. I'll look up at the moon and say, how's the mayor tonight?
0: I have something I want to give you. It's a St. Christopher medal for safety. I'm only lending it to you, really. My wife gave it to me back in 1917. I wouldn't take anything in the world for it.
1: Oh, I can't take it.
0: You're to take it and bring it back to me. You hear now?
1: Okay. Let's say you're lending it. You know, Mayor, sometimes I get a little bit frightened thinking about going. You see the newsreels and those bombs come down pretty hard.
0: Amy, when I went to war, I was so scared I couldn't keep any food in my stomach for a week. You know what it is? It all of a sudden, the taste of living is mighty sweet. And you think of all the things you haven't done yet and of all the familiar things being suddenly blotted out. Well, it is. It is terrorizing.
1: And what do you do when you feel like that?
0: Oh, you pray a little bit. Well, maybe you sing and... And you say to yourself, I am part of the bloodstream of America. I'm walking in step with Andy Jackson and George Washington and Abraham Lincoln. And this darkness all about me is something they've already claimed. This earth for which I fight has been consecrated with the blood of my forefathers. It's my heritage and my honor. And as I walk, I follow in sacred footsteps.
2: You know, when you say things like that, it's like being in church to hear you.
0: Oh, hello, Jim. Hello. Sit down.
2: Thank you, Mayor. You know, I don't think I'm a coward, and yet I've had a sick feeling inside for days. I never thought much about it before, but I love this town.
1: I know how you feel. You look up at the trees and you think, a few years ago I climbed them, and now maybe I'll never see them again. And you want to put your hand out to people that you've never thought particularly about and say, wait a minute, we must get better acquainted.
2: Why should you feel that way?
1: I report tomorrow. I'm going overseas with the nurses unit.
2: Oh, no, you're not. You're not doing any such thing.
1: Oh, is that so? And who are you to tell me what I am or am not going to do?
2: Someone with a little more sense than you have.
1: Oh, indeed. Well, let me tell you something.
0: Well, now, it seems to me we better find your mother, Jim.
2: It's about time you grew up, Amy Lou. This isn't a game, you know.
1: You're going. It's no worse for you than for me.
2: It's my place to go. You've always been the town tomboy, Amy Lou. You'd climb the highest trees and run the farthest and brag the best of any boy in town. But you're grown up now, and you might as well face it.
1: Well,

0: you want me to do, sit in my parlor and sew a fine seam?
1: I'd like to think of you doing something like that. Yes. I'd like to think of you at home, here with the mayor, working in the town, somehow a part of the thing I'm fighting for.
0: Oh, Jim, I'd like to, but I just can't. I've got a job to do, and I've got to do it.
1: And my mother is right. You'll always be the tomboy, always the show-off. You don't know how to be anything else.
0: Oh, so I'm just a show-off, am I? Well, let me tell you something, Mr. Wise Guy. I'm a nurse, and I'm a darn good one. It's just as much my war as anyone else's. The trouble with you is that you don't know decent, honest emotions when you see them. You're just an old stuffed shirt.
2: Hey, now, cool down, Amy Lou.
0: Well, I'm going home.
2: Jim, why don't you marry that girl?
1: Marry Amy Lou? You couldn't give her to me.
2: Do you want to marry Cynthia Drew and have a steady diet of pale, wet milk?
1: Well, Mayor, why can't Amy Lou stay at home like other girls?
2: Well, I think she feels that she's alone now, Jim. And if she's killed, who's to care? She doesn't know how very much you would care.
1: Well, I don't know. If she does love me, she certainly has a funny way of showing it.
2: Why don't you go and talk to her now? This is the last chance you'll have for a long while.
1: Well, I don't suppose it would hurt to talk to her.
2: No. And Jim, for heaven's sake, when you open your mouth, don't put your foot in it.
0: Hello, Mayor. I didn't know if you'd still be up, but I thought I'd come by and see.
2: Oh, Amy Lou. Oh, I was just sitting here, thinking. Sit down. You going to marry Jim?
0: How did you know he asked me?
2: It's written all over your face.
0: Well, there was a time that if Jim had asked me to marry him, I'd just curled up my toes and died, I guess. But now... Oh, Mayor...
2: Here, now, that isn't like you, Amy Lou.
0: Why does everything have to happen when it's too late? All my life I've been waiting for this day. Oh, Mayor, I want to stay so badly now. I want to marry him and go wherever he goes for as long as I can. I could do that now. It isn't too late. I can still do that.
2: Yeah, sure, you can still do that.
0: I'd like the ring on my finger and his name in my heart. Oh, Mayor, I'm going to stay. I've got to stay. Maybe I'm being soft. Maybe it's weak. But I can't give him up.
2: Amy, listen to me. Now, stop crying. Now, listen to me. Jim leaves next week. In a month, he may be on the Solomon Islands or Hawaii or Australia. It'll be for you to read the papers and wonder night after night, day after day, where he is. It'll be for you to watch the newsreels, listen to the radios, until you feel the hot breath of the cannon. Until you wake at night screaming, seeing him fall. And what can you tell your heart? What can you say when you look down at your hands and know there's healing in them? That those hands have it in their power to save 1,000 Jims. Oh, I can tell you to stay. Sure. I can say, yes, other girls are staying at home while their husbands fight. But they don't have your gift of healing. Could you sleep reading the list of the dead and wondering how many of them might have been saved if there had been more nurses? Can you bear to think of Jim being wounded? And no one to nurse him.
0: I knew it all the time. I knew the answer while I was fighting it. But for a moment, all my dreams were suddenly before me.
2: You must go and have faith that this will all turn out as we pray it will. And that you two can be together again.
0: Well, look, it's almost morning.
2: Yes, it is.
0: I'm not very good at saying things myself, but I've always looked up to you. I've always thought if I were a man, I'd like to be like the mayor. Well, there's something like a rock about you. Something to hold on to. Well, I've got to run. I haven't packed anything yet.
2: You bring that medal back to me now.
0: Oh, sure thing. Well, tell the old town I'm off to the wars. I'll send him a scalp to hang in the city hall.
2: Be a good girl now and don't take any foolish chances.
0: I'll send you a card from Tokyo. And say, talk about that spirit of 76. Just wait until they record the spirit of 42.
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2: People of Springdale, I beg you, put every cent you can into war bonds.
3: Evening paper, read all about it, but can't still stand.
2: Our boys need your help. If you can carry a gun, carry one. If you're a trained nurse, if you're a radio man or a doctor...

0: This is a people's war. Are you doing your part? In Bataan, they're dying in your name. It's your sacred trust that they don't die in vain.
1: Extra Bataan Falls, 36,000 traps. Read all about it.
2: Good morning, Doctor. How is she?
3: She's rallying. She's a strong little thing. Not many people with a wound like that could have stood that trip back. She's some kid. They say she went right out in the line of fire to help some of the men.
2: Yeah, sure. She's a great youngster. May I go in now?
3: Yes, but only stay a few moments.
2: All right, Doc. All right. Hello, Amy Lou.
4: Hi, Mayor. How's Chick?
2: Oh, pretty good.
4: I brought your medal back.
2: I knew you would. How do you feel?
4: Oh, sharp as a gun sight. I'll be out of here in another week.
2: You've got everyone in town talking about you again. Leave it to Amy Lou, they're saying. You're kind of a hero.
4: Yeah, quite a hero. I'll probably be court-martialed. They're saying that too, aren't they?
2: Well, I wouldn't worry too much about it.
4: I did disobey orders. There's no getting around it. But I got so doggone mad. There were kids in those foxholes that needed treating, and they wouldn't send a girl out in line of fire. Oh, I asked to go, and they said no, so I went anyhow. I couldn't stand watching. I had to go.
2: In all my life, I've known no single act of greater courage on any woman's part.
4: Oh, gee, this is the second time you've made me cry.
2: Well, it wouldn't hurt you to cry a little more often. It isn't good to keep things all shut up inside you all the time.
4: Try not to be a woman out there. Try to think and act like a man, but you can't do it. One has hair like a boy you knew, and someone else has a voice like a voice of love. And each one of them is somehow part of you. And you watch them morning after morning and wonder which one will be that day.
2: Oh, now, don't talk about it, Amy Lou. Try not to think about it.
4: I want to think about it. I've learned courage and I've learned hate. And I want to hold on to both of them. I know how it feels now when the land splinters around you. I know how the boys look growing older hour by hour, watching their comrade die and wondering when that one blackening bullet will come.
2: Now, you have to forget them, Amy Lou. You have to think of the living and not look back at the dead.
4: Forget them? Forget them. Forget how they laughed and kidded each other, how they'd sit around at night and sing. Forget how they'd bend over those gallant letters home. And how they'd always say, when I get back, and never if. Forget how they die. Their hands reluctantly releasing the hot guns. No, I want to remember. I'm proud to remember.
2: And here we are at home, going to movies and sitting in soda fountains and dancing, completely unconscious that on some outpost a boy's taking his last look at the stars. We think we're doing so much, but it's really so little. And I can't find the right words somehow.
4: Well, you can't put it into words.
2: No, you can't.
4: You have to see it.
2: Mm.
4: When I went out in that field, I think I went crazy for a moment. I wanted vengeance for every boy out there. And when I was hit, I gloried in the pain. It was like a baptismal. And at the same time, all the Irish in me was fighting mad, and I passed out cussing them like a longshoreman.
2: Well, here, I mustn't stay too long, or Doc will have my head. You're coming home with me as soon as he says you're able.
4: I'd like that.
5: Hello, darling.
4: Jim. Oh, Jim.
6: They gave me a furlough to come and see you. How are you, darling?
4: Oh, I feel beautiful now. Gee, you look swell in your uniform.
6: Hello, Mayor.
2: Hello, Jim.
6: Mother, come on in. Don't stand in the door like that.
7: Well, now, Jim, we can't stay. You know what the doctor said. How do you feel, Amy Lou?
4: Fine, thank you.
7: Good afternoon, Mayor.
2: Good afternoon.
6: You know what we're going to do, young lady? Just as soon as the doctor says you're well enough, we're getting married. And you're staying right here in Springdale. I don't trust you anymore.
2: Let's all walk down together. Goodbye, Amy Lou. I'll drop by tonight after dinner. Maybe they'll let me bring you some ice cream.
4: Chocolate?
2: Chocolate is.
6: I'll be by later, too, darling. Goodbye.
4: Goodbye.
2: Goodbye.
7: Jim, you can't seriously mean to marry that girl.
6: I'm going to marry her if she'll have me. And you might as well make up your mind to it, Mother.
7: I won't have it.
2: Just what right do you have to interfere, Mrs. Reynolds?
7: I have every right to look out for my son's happiness. That girl is a spoiled little show-off. She's always been the wildest girl in town.
2: Well, the best horses I ever saw took a firm hand on the bridle. I wouldn't give a cent for a horse or a girl without any spunk.
7: And this last episode, defying all authority, running out on the battlefield like that. It's a wonder she wasn't killed.
6: She tended 11 men before she was hit. I say 5 of them would have died if it hadn't been for her.
7: I'm not denying the girl's bravery, but you can admire someone without wanting them in your family.
2: Mrs. Reynolds. It seems to me it's high time someone pointed out to you what country you're living in. This is America, Mrs. Reynolds. It's founded on one democratic principle that all men are created equal. Well, you think Amy Lou is brash and forward? Well, perhaps she is, but the same spirit that's in her was the spirit that took covered wagons across a wilderness, wrested a living from the earth and rocks, and built cities. The men who did those things weren't drawing-room men, my dear Mrs. Reynolds. They were simple, two-fisted, strong-talking men that believed in action. They put a flag in the wind on the East Coast and took it north and south and west until it spanned 2 oceans.
7: Really, Mayor, I don't need a history lesson.
2: The heck you don't.
7: That girl may have to face court-martial when she gets out of the hospital. We'll see who's so eager to marry her then.
2: Mrs. Reynolds, I shall be grateful to you if you no longer address any remarks to me now or in the future. I just don't like you.
7: Come, Jim.
6: Sorry, Mother. I have to see a man about some chocolate ice cream. Here, darling, let me tuck the robe around you. Maybe it's too chilly for you out here on the porch.
4: No, I want to sit here.
6: I was done looking at those new houses on Maple Street. There's one I want to show you. And Amy Lou, I want you to promise that you're going to stay here and marry me.
4: Oh, Jim, it's unlucky to make promises.
6: This place on Maple Street, it has a big yard and a huge fireplace. And the kitchen is yellow. You always liked yellow. Amy Lou.
4: A yellow kitchen and big yard. And a fireplace to sit beside on winter evenings. Oh, sounds like something out of a fairy tale. But this isn't a year for fairy tales, Jim.
2: Here now, what's going on out here? I want Amy Lou to come and tie my tie. We've got to get down to the town meeting and make my speech.
6: Well, look, Mayor, will you play John Alden and tell Amy Lou she's got to marry me?
2: All right, Jim. All right. You run along now. Meet us down at the auditorium.
6: Okay. I'll see you both later, then. So long.
4: Bye, Jim. I wish I had a mother now. I wish I could sit on the floor with my head in her lap and bawl my head out. Every time I think of Jim, I want to cry.
2: Then you're not going to marry him?
4: There's a ruling in the service that nurses can't be married.
2: Oh. You're very young. I wish you weren't so young.
4: I'm 3,000 years old inside. Oh, Mayor, I've fought now. I've earned the right to stay home. If I go, there's a house on Maple Street that I'll never see. I want that house. I want its arms about me. You see, this time I won't come back. I know it in my heart.
2: Oh, what a strange world it is. What a heartbreaking one.
4: Tell me to stay. Say it's right for me to stay. That's all I need. If you'll only say it's right for me to stay.
2: Oh, I don't know what to say to you. Because what I want to say and what I must say are bitter things within me. On one side, I see a young lady crying on my porch. And to that young lady, I want to say, take your happiness. Love doesn't come often, and you've waited a long time for this.
4: I wish you could say that.
2: I wish I could. But on the other side, I see a nurse from Bataan. A nurse that has seen the wounds and the heroism of a countryman. And to that nurse, I must say, you can't live here with the memories that would haunt you now. The path you chose, you must follow to its end.
4: You know it's hard. You know how hard it is.
2: Oh, of course I know how hard it is. Now, come on, powder your nose and let's go and make my speech.

Well, that's about all I have to say today, except for one last thing. There's a young lady beside me on the stage of whom we all have occasion to be most proud. Her actions are already known to you. It's not for me to repeat them, nor is it for me to add to them with words. Such deeds are beyond all words. And hers is one of those. However, I have a letter here for her to keep the rest of her life from the President of the United States. And it's my pleasure to present to her here, on behalf of the Congress of the United States, the Royal Blue Emblem for conspicuous bravery under fire.

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1: Personality, he would be, like, celebrated.
2: At the other end of the Capitol, TMZ found a more receptive audience in House Republican Lauren Boebert. The Colorado congresswoman opened up on everything from Botox to behind-the-scenes talks on a critical defense policy bill.
3: It's a big issue on the left and the right, and many of my constituents have reached out. They don't want this provision in the bill.
2: Robert Thompson, a Syracuse University professor of television and pop culture, says the duo is especially notable in a moment when American media is under fire.
4: It is extraordinary the disproportionate amount of attention these two guys are getting.
2: But Thompson notes that while TMZ has operated under different rules in the past, such as paying for exclusive photos, their new D.C. operation should be taken seriously. It's a point Wasserman emphasizes. He says they're after the big scoops, TMZ's bread and butter.
5: We want to be players and we want to compete and break news that is going to move the needle.
2: If they're successful, they could do for politics what they've already done for celebrity culture. Turn gossip into news and news into gossip. Claudia DeSantis, NPR News, The Capitol.
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7: It's 5:49. 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Coming up in about 15 minutes, five states hold primary elections today, but all eyes will be on Michigan, where two Democratic candidates face off to determine who will be the next Democratic nominee for U.S. Senate.
8: Who has the best chance of beating the Republican? 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
7: 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Heard across central New York at 89.9, in the Ithaca area at 88.9. 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Currently around the region this morning, we have clear skies, some fog around parts of the area as well. It's cool to start the day. We have temperatures in the low 50s to low 60s. We'll be mostly sunny through the day, warm but not humid. Highs today in the mid 80s. Mainly clear tonight, lows 60 to 65. For tomorrow, mostly sunny. A few more clouds during the afternoon, along with a chance of a shower or thunderstorm in some spots. It'll be warmer and more humid with highs 85 to 90. And on Thursday, a mix of sun and clouds with a chance of a few scattered showers and thunderstorms. We'll see highs on Thursday in the mid to upper 80s.
9: Data centers. Politicians who voted for them are losing their primaries. Gallup reports 7 in 10 Americans don't want them built where they live. What started as local planning disputes has become one of the most surprising political movements of 2026. Is this really about data centers or something bigger? Part 2 of our conversation about the data center boom, next time on 1A.
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6: It's Morning Edition from NPR News. I'm Steve Inskeep.
10: And I'm Martinez. The future of Head Start is uncertain. The Early Education and Anti-Poverty Program is more than 60 years old, and recently it has been the target for funding cuts. The Department of Health and Human Services says new rules are coming this week, but called information that was leaked to some media organizations incomplete and misleading. NPR education reporter Sequoia Carrillo joins us to talk through what all of this could mean for parents and educators. Sequoia, now, for those who do not have experience with Head Start, what is it exactly and who does it serve?
11: So Head Start provides preschool, meals, and a whole host of support services for low-income children and families. It was started in 1965 under then-President Lyndon B. Johnson as part of his war on poverty. The program serves nearly a million kids each year from birth to age 5, both in urban centers but also in rural and remote locations. Kids experiencing homelessness and in the foster care system are automatically eligible, as well as children who fall at or below the federal poverty line. It's been going strong for a long time. It's now a $12 billion program that has enjoyed bipartisan support for much of its history. It is often cited as a success. Advocates say it bridges learning gaps for kids in a critical time of learning and development.

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1: Gap to the Republicans, but right now he continues to maintain support of the one group that he most needs, which is the Democratic National Committee. But the big test is going to come from donors and whether they give enough money for the party to compete with the Republicans.
2: That's Shane Goldmacher of the New York Times. Shane, thanks a lot.
1: Thank you.
2: 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I'm E. Martinez.
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0: Good morning. It's 6:49. You're listening to WRVO Public Media this Tuesday. Coming up in about 15 minutes, the Senate Judiciary Committee is expected to vote today on Todd Blanche's nomination for Attorney General after Blanche apparently assuaged concerns from two Republican senators. We'll hear more on today's vote coming up at 7:07 on Morning Edition on WRVO Public Media. Weather for the day today, mostly sunny, warm this afternoon, highs in the mid-80s. Mainly clear tonight, lows 60 to 65. For tomorrow, mostly sunny, a few more clouds during the afternoon, along with a chance of a shower or thunderstorm in some spots. It'll be warmer and more humid with highs 85 to 90. And for the day on Thursday, a mix of sun and clouds with a chance of a few scattered showers and thunderstorms. Warm and humid with highs on Thursday in the mid to upper 80s. 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
2: It's primary day in several states after months of ads and tens of millions of dollars in political spending. A check in on how money is flowing this campaign season.
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2: From Marketplace in Washington, I'm Kimberly Adams. Seven states are set to hold primary elections this week. Polls open today in Washington, Kansas, Virginia, Missouri, and Michigan, where spending has poured into the primary. Brendan Glavin is director of insights at Open Secrets, which tracks money in politics. He says outside groups spent about $75 million in the Michigan primary. One race has drawn particular attention, the Democratic Senate primary, where U.S.-Israel relations have become a source of tension.
4: You know, the United Democracy Project, plus some other groups affiliated with AIPAC, have been big, big spenders all year. But with this race in particular, it's a real hot button issue, and that's been driving a lot of the spending.
2: More broadly, in races across the nation so far this campaign season, Glavin says Democratic candidates have generally raised more, while Republican Party committees currently have more money available to help their candidates. Another major factor, President Trump's Political Action Committee.
4: The big X factor is Donald Trump's. The MAGA Inc. super PAC has $400 million in the bank, and that money is all available to be spent on these elections.
2: He says Democratic candidates don't have a counterpart to that right now. This is the first major election cycle since the Supreme Court struck down federal limits on coordinated campaign spending at the end of June. But Glavin says it's still too early to know how much that decision will affect fundraising. Next week, Connecticut, Minnesota, Vermont, and Wisconsin hold their primaries. We'll keep an eye on those races as well. Let's do the numbers.

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2: 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Currently around the region this morning, we have sunny skies, a bit of fog in some spots. Temperatures are in the mid-50s to mid-60s. We'll be mostly sunny through the day today. It'll be warm but not humid. Highs today near 85. Mainly clear tonight, lows 60 to 65. For tomorrow, mostly sunny. A few more clouds during the afternoon, along with a chance of a shower or thunderstorm in some spots. It'll be warmer and more humid with highs 85 to 90. And for the day on Thursday, a mix of sun and clouds with a chance of a few scattered showers and thunderstorms, highs on Thursday in the mid to upper 80s. 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
3: Data centers. Politicians who voted for them are losing their primaries. Gallup reports 7 in 10 Americans don't want them built where they live. What started as local planning disputes has become one of the most surprising political movements of 2026. Is this really about data centers or something bigger? Part 2 of our conversation about the data center boom, next time on 1A.
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4: It's Morning Edition from NPR News. I'm Steve Inskeep.
5: And I'm Martinez. The future of Head Start is uncertain. The Early Education and Anti-Poverty Program is more than 60 years old, and recently it has been the target for funding cuts. The Department of Health and Human Services says new rules are coming this week, but called information that was leaked to some media organizations incomplete and misleading. NPR education reporter Sequoia Carrillo joins us to talk through what all of this could mean for parents and educators. Sequoia, now for those who do not have experience with Head Start, what is it exactly and who does it serve?
6: So Head Start provides preschool, meals, and a whole host of support services for low-income children and families. It was started in 1965 under then-President Lyndon B. Johnson as part of his war on poverty. The program serves nearly a million kids each year from birth to age 5, both in urban centers but also in rural and remote locations. Kids experiencing homelessness and in the foster care system are automatically eligible, as well as children who fall at or below the federal poverty line. It's been going strong for a long time. It's now a $12 billion program that has enjoyed bipartisan support for much of its history. It is often cited as a success. Advocates say it bridges learning gaps for kids in a critical time of learning and development. But in recent years, it has also come under criticism by conservatives who say it's ineffective and full of red tape.
5: Okay, so what is known about what the Trump administration's plans are for it?
6: Some news outlets, including The Nation and The New York Times, reported last week, these reports have not been independently confirmed by NPR, that the Trump administration had drafted language to gut the 133-page standards guide for the program and reduce it to only a few pages. These standards include everything from safety guidelines. They spell out who's eligible for Head Start, and they even require that kids in the program brush their teeth once a day. The Department of Health and Human Services then issued a response to the news reports on X late Saturday night, saying there will be changes announced this week, but that the reports mischaracterized them. Yesterday, NPR asked for details and clarification, but their press office referred us back to that Saturday night post. We don't have the exact proposal yet, but we can look at the Conservative Heritage Foundation's past work and the blueprint it set out in Project 2025 that this administration has often followed, and there the message is very clear. Eliminate Head Start. Tommy Sheridan is the deputy director at the National Head Start Association, a nonpartisan group that advocates for the program. And he says they've been bracing for some kind of change for a long time.
7: We still have not seen a draft of the proposed comments, and we're anxiously waiting to see what is proposed, and we'll navigate that when it comes.
5: All right. So any idea when that might be, those changes?
6: So pretty much the one thing we do know for sure is that changing this kind of program takes a long time. Sheridan wanted to assure parents and teachers that Head Start is still operational and they are gearing up for the new school year, even if the rules come out this

It's 8:49. You're listening to WRVO Public Media this Tuesday morning. Coming up in about 15 minutes, the Senate Judiciary Committee is expected to vote this morning on Todd Blanche's nomination for Attorney General. This after Blanche apparently assuaged concerns from two Republican senators who sit on this Judiciary Committee. We'll get the latest coming up at 9:07 on Morning Edition on WRVO Public Media. Weather for the day today, mostly sunny. A warm day, but not very humid, with highs in the mid-80s. Mainly clear.

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5: It's primary day in several states after months of ads and tens of millions of dollars in political spending. A check-in on how money is flowing this campaign season.
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5: From Marketplace in Washington, I'm Kimberly Adams. Seven states are set to hold primary elections this week. Polls open today in Washington, Kansas, Virginia, Missouri, and Michigan, where spending has poured into the primary. Brendan Glavin is the director of Insights at Open Secrets, which tracks money in politics. He says outside groups spent about $75 million in the Michigan primary. One race has drawn particular attention, the Democratic Senate primary, where U.S.-Israel relations have become a source of tension.
7: You know, the United Democracy Project, plus some other groups affiliated with AIPAC, have been big, big spenders all year. But with this race in particular, it's a real hot button issue, and that's been driving a lot of the spending.
5: More broadly, in races across the nation so far this campaign season, Glavin says Democratic candidates have generally raised more, while Republican Party committees currently have more money available to help their candidates. Another major factor, President Trump's Political Action Committee.
7: The big X factor is Donald Trump's, the MAGA Inc. super PAC has $400 million in the bank, and that money is all available to be spent on these elections.
5: He says Democrats don't have a counterpart to that right now. This is the first major election cycle since the Supreme Court struck down federal limits on coordinated campaign spending at the end of June. But Glavin says it's still too early to know how much that decision will affect fundraising. Next week, Connecticut, Minnesota, Vermont, and Wisconsin hold their primaries. We'll keep an eye on those races as well. Let's do the numbers. The FTSE in London is up 0.3%. Dow, S&P, and NASDAQ futures are up in the 0.4% to 1.3% range, with the Dow future up 694 points. The 10-year Treasury yield is down at 4.66%. Oil prices are down this morning, with Brent crude trading at $81.91 a barrel.
6: 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Horizon3.ai.
5: When the Trump administration made massive cuts to the federal workforce, remember DOGE, Maryland, which is right next to us here in D.C., was hit hard. It lost close to 25,000 federal jobs last year, more than any other state. To help out their neighbors, some Marylanders have formed a kind of club where the goal is to redistribute money. Marketplace's Stephanie Hughes reports.
8: Last spring, Finnan Adamson was job hunting in Baltimore. He had recently graduated with a master's from the School of Public Health at Johns Hopkins, but there wasn't a lot doing in public health at the time.
9: You know, with the big cuts to public health agencies, there were a lot of out-of-work public health professionals who were, you know, more qualified than me for a lot of the jobs I was interested in.
8: Then Adamson learned about a new kind of club where another member would give him some money each month, $180 or so, while he didn't have any.
9: It was like a small relief valve to get some money for groceries, mostly.
8: Adamson had become a member of the community.

0: how are you thinking about data centers and AI regulation or ways to make data centers work? 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Today's producer was Claire Muffson with help from Lauren Hamilton. 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I'm Jen White. 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
2: 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Thanks for being with us this Tuesday for 1A on WRVO Public Media. I'm Jason Smith. Coming up next, we have Bird Note. We'll get a check of NPR News and a look at the weather. And in the second hour of 1A, science in an age of skepticism and how experts are rebuilding confidence in evidence itself. 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
3: This is Bird Note. Today is International Owl Awareness Day. Owls are magnificent animals that share our cities with us, like great horned owls, and live in some of the most extreme environments on Earth, like snowy owls on the Arctic tundra. They range in size from huge, like the Blakiston's fish owl of Eastern Asia, to the songbird-sized elf owl of Mexico and the southwest U.S., less than 6 inches tall and weighing less than half a deck of cards. Owls play key roles in their ecosystems. They keep prey populations of rodents and insects in check, which in turn helps promote a healthy balance of the species eaten by those animals. Owls even help control pests like non-native rodents where people live, all without traps or poison. And they lend

By giving these amazing birds their space when they're nesting, preserving habitats where they breed and hunt, and avoiding rodenticides that could poison their prey, we can help ensure a safe

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1: 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We're wrapping up the show now at 12:58. We've got our evening rebroadcast tonight at 9 if you missed any of today's show or tuned in late. And we'll have an all-new episode of Fresh Air at its usual time tomorrow at 12 noon. Our midday news magazine Here and Now begins in about an hour, but it's On Point on the way next with an NPR newscast and a look at our weather forecast to start the hour just ahead. 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
1: You fight the fight for these reforms that are popular, particularly with the working class folks that Democrats, both, you know, of all races, that Democrats need to win back. You fight the fight for these kinds of reforms, then you actually are more likely to have power. You use that power to both pursue political reforms and to deliver the goods in ways that are concrete and meaningful to people, in ways that don't involve sort of abstruse and complex spending. And then you hopefully reap those rewards in a system that's more responsive by getting reelected. You know, that's to me the sort of basic rinse repeat formula for pursuing progressive economic and political reform.
2: Well, fight the fight means you have to win elections. And right now, the sort of the surging socialist wing of the Democratic, well, I won't call it the Democratic Party, but of the left, I mean, do you think the way in which they're fighting that fight is going to win elections? I just don't think it's all that popular for candidates to come up and say, well, I don't want to celebrate Thanksgiving because I think it's a, you know, it celebrates a genocide. Like that was going on in Michigan or Wisconsin, one of the gubernatorial races there. Again, the chicken and egg issue. Go ahead. Yeah, we have about 30 seconds.
1: To me, I think that this problem cuts across the ideological divide within the Democratic Party, and it's not a divide. The divide is basically not between left and center left as much as it is between sort of bold and cautious when it comes to reform. And so I think there are a lot of progressives that have not really challenged. They sort of adopt a sort of familiar litany of things, including these kind of cultural appeals that don't resonate at all with non-college educated workers. So I think that you will win elections by focusing on a kind of bread and butter pocketbook economic agenda that is highly populist. That is about rebalancing power, and that you need to use that power to not just deliver those promised policies, but also to restructure our political institutions in ways that encourage a more responsive democracy.
2: Well, Jacob Hacker is a professor of political science at Yale University and the man who coined the term pre-distribution. Professor Hacker, thank you so much. I'm Meghna Chakrabarty. This is On Point.
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0: 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I'm Bill Drake. It's 1:58. We'll have another On Point at its usual time tomorrow afternoon starting at 1 o'clock. And of course, found at its usual place on your radio. 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NPR's Midday News Magazine is next. Here and Now starts with the latest NPR newscast, and we'll check our weather forecast following the news. 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
1: Good afternoon. It's 2:58. I'm Bill Drake, asking you to stay with us for another hour of Here and Now, which continues next on WRVO. Journalist and author Shannon Mullen premiered her new one-woman show, An Edition of One, which explores the idea of a conversation between the painter of a controversial posthumous portrait of JFK and the president himself. Robin Young talks with Shannon Mullen and real-life painter James Wyeth, their conversation at 3:20. An NPR News update is next, as Here and Now continues on WRVO Public Media, your NPR News station from SUNY Oswego, WRVJ Watertown, WRVN Utica, WRVD Syracuse, WRVH Clayton, WRCU Hamilton, WSUC-FM Cortland, WMVQ Fenner, WRVO Oswego and Syracuse, and live online at WRVO.org.
2: If you've looked at your grocery receipt lately and thought, I just spent how much? 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Americans are feeling the pinch as grocery prices see their biggest spike in 50 years. Some are dipping into their savings or going into credit card debt to put food on the table. Grocery sticker shock. Next time on 1A.
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3: From NPR and WBUR Boston, I'm Scott Tong.
4: I'm Robin Young. It's Here and Now. Coming up, the latest on those fires in Spokane from a grandma who escaped with her grandkids. A suspected arsonist is arrested in connection with one of the fires.
3: Also, Democratic Senator Jeanne Shaheen argues for a new sanctions bill against Russia.
5: The momentum right now is in Ukraine's favor, and anything we can do to put more pressure on Putin helps to get him to the table.
3: And she discusses U.S. weapons shortages.
4: And the play tells of the uproar over then-20-year-old Jamie Wyeth's portrait of JFK. Nearing 80, Jamie remembers Jackie Light.
6: She came in and got very emotional and said it was a look that she only knew. And now it's become this sort of iconic image.
4: And a stage play coming up Here and Now.
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7: Live from NPR News in Washington, I'm Linda Kenyon. Acting Attorney General Todd Blanche.

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1: Tracy Thomas has chosen the Odyssey as her summer book club read. 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Thank you.
2: And Here and Now is a production of NPR and WBUR. Scott, I just have to say earlier, just a few moments ago, you were speaking to Robin Farzad. I thought you said something to me. My apologies.
1: One Robin at a time.
2: No, there's too many
1: in
2: here.
1: The studio.
2: I'm
1: the
2: Robin
1: program.
2: Young.
1: I'm Scott Tong. It's Here and Now.

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1: And good afternoon from WRVO. It's 3:58, and it's time to close down today's Here and Now. Thanks for tuning in this afternoon for our midday news magazine. It will return tomorrow at its usual time, Wednesday, from 2 until 4. Stay tuned for All Things Considered. That comes up next. We'll start the hour with an NPR news update and a check of our weather forecast. And then we'll check in with today's August 4th primaries. That leads All Things Considered in just a moment or two. Stay with us for all the day's news next on WRVO Public Media, your NPR news station from SUNY Oswego. 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
4: Five states hold primary elections today. 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
5: We'll have the latest from Kansas, Michigan, Missouri, Virginia, and Washington.
4: Today is Tuesday, August 4th, and this is All Things Considered from NPR News. I'm Elsa Chang.
5: And I'm Mary Louise Kelly. Public officials in New Jersey confirm an immigrant has died in ICE custody.
6: I was incredibly disturbed at the account from detainees that they had chronic health conditions and they weren't receiving their medication.
4: Also, can soccer star Lionel Messi help change the image of his hometown in Argentina?
7: I think it's a very cool stop to get to come and see his beginnings, his origin.
5: And the Trump administration is opening protected areas of the Pacific Ocean to commercial fishing.
4: Those stories and more after this summary of the day's news.
8: Live from NPR News in Washington, I'm Linda Kenyon. Michigan Democrats are voting today for an open Senate seat that could signal the future direction of the party as it battles for control of the chamber this fall. NPR's Sam Gringas reports the primary is seen as a test of how further left-leaning candidates looking to disrupt the status quo will fare in a key state.
9: Epidemiologist Abdul El-Sayed has the backing of Vermont Senator Bernie Sanders, who won the Michigan primary in 2016. El-Sayed has made criticism of corporate money in politics central.
10: Problem too often with the Democratic Party is that we have an instinct to say the right thing, but we're bought off by the people who are on the side of doing the wrong thing.
9: Congresswoman Haley Stevens got late endorsements from Michigan heavyweights like Governor Gretchen Whitmer and retiring Senator Gary Peters.
11: I'm just beating MAGA four times in my congressional races, and I'm passing laws, and I'm doing damn good work.
9: Whoever wins will face former Republican Congressman Mike Rogers this fall. Sam

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2: 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Coming up, a military veteran and D.C. resident has filed a $3 million lawsuit against the Idaho National Guard, saying three guard members assaulted her while detaining her in her front yard. NPR's Kat Lonsdorf has more on the story at 5:20 on WRVO. 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
3: After months of war with Iran, is the U.S. running out of critical weapons?
4: Our colleague Tom Bowman has been reporting on the Pentagon's near-depleted stock of precision missiles.
3: Today is Tuesday, August 4th, and this is All Things Considered from NPR News. I'm Mary Louise Kelly.
4: And I'm Elsa Chang. Ukraine is also short on certain weapons, namely Patriot missiles.
5: This is going to be an enduring challenge for Ukraine, where they've a number of good trends, positive trends in the war right now, but this is certainly one of those trends that is still very difficult.
3: Also ahead this hour, why a military veteran and D.C. resident filed suit against the Idaho National Guard.
6: This is a really troubling example of what happens when you rely on National Guard members to do your policing.
4: Plus, new research on how newborn babies react to the scent of their father.
3: Those stories after the news.
7: Live from NPR News in Washington, I'm Ryland Barton. Five states hold primary elections today. In Michigan, Democrats see the race for an open Senate seat as essential to winning control of the chamber this year. The winner will take on former Republican Congressman Mike Rogers, who narrowly lost a Senate bid 2 years ago. NPR's Sam Greenglass has more on the candidates.
8: There is Congresswoman Haley Stevens. She flipped a suburban House district in 2018 and has focused on her crossover appeal and support for Michigan manufacturing. She's got support from Michigan heavyweights like Governor Gretchen Whitmer. Stevens' opponent is former public health official Abdul El-Sayed. He's backed by the left's biggest stars like Senator Bernie Sanders and is running on Medicare for All and eliminating corporate money from politics. He has criticized millions of dollars from the pro-Israel lobby AIPAC flooding the race against him. And so this race will test whether a candidate on the left like El-Sayed can prevail in a battleground state.
7: NPR's Sam Greenglass reporting. Embattled Ohio Republican Congressman Max Miller says he has asked the House Ethics Committee to investigate him, and he's getting his wish. NPR's Claudia Grisale says it comes after he released a video statement and documents in response to claims made by his ex-wife.
9: In a statement on X, Miller says he is seeking the ethics probe to clear his name in connection with accusations of abuse. Those allegations were made by Miller's ex-wife, Emily Moreno, the daughter of Ohio GOP Senator Bernie Moreno. On Sunday, Miller posted an extended video statement and trove of documents to defend against the claims. However, the documents included sensitive images of the couple's minor child that his legal team has said were inadvertently shared. Following that effort, Senator Moreno said Miller, who was in a tough re-election fight, was not fit to serve. The matter has divided Republicans in Congress, but

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1: Pristine ecosystems in the U.S. are in the Pacific Ocean. They're federally protected, but now the Trump administration is rolling back some of those protections. NPR's Lauren Sommer has the story at 6:20 on WRVO in Oswego and Syracuse at 89.9, in Geneva at 90.7, and we stream live on your smartphone and tablet with WRVO's app. News from NPR is next, and our weather forecast on WRVO Public Media. 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
2: Five states hold primary elections today. 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
3: We'll have the latest from Kansas, Michigan, Missouri, Virginia, and Washington.
2: Today is Tuesday, August 4th, and this is All Things Considered from NPR News. I'm Elsa Chang.
3: And I'm Mary Louise Kelly. Public officials in New Jersey confirm an immigrant has died in ICE custody.
4: I was incredibly disturbed at the account from detainees that they had chronic health conditions and they weren't receiving their medication.
2: Also, can soccer star Lionel Messi help change the image of his hometown in Argentina?
5: I think it's a very cool stop to get to come and see his beginnings, his origin.
3: And the Trump administration is opening protected areas of the Pacific Ocean to commercial fishing.
2: Those stories and more after this summary of the day's news.
6: Live from NPR News in Washington, I'm Ryland Barton. U.S. stockpiles of some precision missiles are almost depleted as the war in Iran enters its sixth month. NPR's Kat Lawnsdorf reports.
7: Precision missiles like Tomahawks, Prisms, and Attackums are running out, according to a U.S. official familiar with the data who was not authorized to speak publicly. Stockpiles are expected to take years to replenish. These are offensive missiles. They can be fired from hundreds or even thousands of miles away to keep U.S. service members like pilots from having to get close to enemy targets. But many senior military officials and analysts believe the U.S. has a sufficient supply of offensive weapons, despite shortages in certain categories. The much bigger concern, they say, is the real possibility of the U.S. running low on defensive weapons, like interceptors, used to shoot down incoming attack drones or missiles. Kat Lonsdorf, NPR News, Washington.
6: The Dow and S&P 500 hit record highs again today after Treasury Secretary Scott Bessent said the U.S. could soon clinch a deal to reopen the Strait of Hormuz. NPR's Rafael Nam reports.
8: In an interview with CNBC, Bessent had a reassuring message for markets.
9: We are in talks with the Iranians, and I think there is a chance we may have a deal today or tomorrow to open the strait and move towards a more normalized position in this conflict.
8: That gave a big boost to stock markets amid hopes that the critical passageway could soon allow oil and other cargo to pass through. Global crude prices also dropped after Bessent's comments. The market has swung like this before, only to swing back. The war with Iran has been a drag on the global economy for months, so any deal would be welcome, though time and time again, this has proven to be an unpredictable conflict. Rafael Nam, NPR News.
6: Big oil companies continue to record massive profits after fighting in Iran disrupted energy markets and sent oil and gasoline prices sharply higher. BP says that its profit more than doubled to $3.9 billion in the second quarter, and Saudi Aramco reported a 44% year-on-year increase. Big U.S. energy companies drew the ire of President Trump this week. Trump said that ExxonMobil and Chevron are making too much money. Russia and Ukraine are trading blame for a drone explosion that killed seven people, including several children, and injured dozens more. NPR's Charles Maines has details.
10: The incident took place Monday at the Russian resort of Gelenjik on the Black Sea coast. Online video appeared to capture the moment the drone crashed onto a beach crowded with vacationers. Yet the crackle of gunfire could also be heard, raising questions over whether the drone was brought down by Russian intercepts. Russia's local governor accused Ukraine of a deliberate strike on civilians. Ukrainian officials countered that Russia's military shot down the drone over the beach without elaborating on its real target. Yet the incident comes as Kyiv is up strikes on Russian logistical and

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3: And I'm Chris Howden. Coming up on As It Happens.
2: At a loss, almost 150 immigrants were deported from the U.S. to Venezuela mere hours before two powerful earthquakes shook the country. I'll talk to an investigative reporter who has been trying to locate those people, most of whom are missing or presumed dead.
3: And wheels of fortune. When a kitten showed up at a Cincinnati animal shelter dragging its hind legs, our guest set about making him the best wheelchair she could, using rulers, a cardboard box, and some Hot Wheels cars.
2: Those stories and more coming up on the Tuesday edition of As It Happens.

0: 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I'm Mark Levonier. It's 7:59. Coming up next, we'll be bringing you the Capitol Press Room, then it's Fresh Air. The hit series Hacks broke the record for the most Emmy nominations for a comedy in a single year with its fifth and final season. On the program, Jean Smart talks about the evolution of her character, Deborah Vance, from a power-hungry, fame-chasing comedian to a woman finally finding peace inside herself. Smart also talks about her direct connection to the Salem witch trials. 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